0: all the various reasons why we go to the Bible. And that is the place we desire to turn, because that's the only place where we can be sure the things that we are hearing are true and faithful. And you cannot be sure when you turn anywhere in this world. You might be sure that what you're going to hear is not true and not faithful, because that's the nature of man. That's the nature of a fallen world. Untruths, lies, deception, and, you know, everything else that is wicked. But we do not have that with the Bible. The only problem we have with the Bible is our own weakness, the fact that we have feet of clay, and yet God has given us a way around that, if it's followed correctly, where even the sinner who's in the flesh yet has the Spirit of God, a new born-again soul, has the ability to go to the Bible, follow God's directives for coming to truth, and if they're followed carefully and faithfully, then you can know that you have truth. And God's people know that there is the truth, and they recognize the truth when they hear it, and also the fact that it is coming from the Bible and not from man's mind, because they check out the things they're hearing. Well, we hope you are checking out the things you're hearing as you listen to eBible Fellowship and our Bible studies and all the teaching. And here is a place to come. If you are checking things out, comparing what is being said against the Bible, then you can come here and you can question myself, and you can question why is this taught at eBible Fellowship, or why are you teaching this, and so forth. All right, we're going to begin now by going to the first person on the phone tonight. Welcome to our question and answer program. Please go ahead with your call.
1: Leviticus 19, verse 5.
0: Leviticus 19, 5. Turn ye not unto idols, nor make to yourselves molten gods. I am Jehovah your God.
1: And also, Leviticus 22, 19 and 29.
0: Leviticus 22, verse 19. He shall offer at your own will a male without blemish of the beeves, of the sheep, or of the goats. And verse 29. And when you will offer a sacrifice of thanksgiving unto Jehovah, offer it at your own will.
1: The word own will. How would you explain that terms for all these?
0: We read verse 4. Did you ask for verse 5 in Leviticus 19?
1: Yes.
0: Because I'm sorry. I think I read the wrong verse.
1: That's okay.
0: If you offer a sacrifice of peace offerings unto Jehovah, he shall offer it at your own will. And so your question is, why does it say at your own will?
1: Yes.
0: Well, yeah, we're accustomed to thinking of free will gospel as a false gospel, and it is a false gospel. So we're on alert when we read of reference to our own will. I'm not sure, you know, to just say it up front, exactly what this is referring to. I have an idea or a thought, but I haven't looked into it. So speculate.
1: Can we look at the incident where Cain and Abel were doing the sacrifice and one was doing for their own will?
0: Well, yeah, we know that God does not want man's will involved with salvation. We know that. What I'm thinking, and again, I haven't spent time in this, but just to mention, this is, I think, the way it would go, because this is a command of God concerning a sacrifice. And so it's a good thing. It's a good thing. It's not a wicked thing. and God is commanding it to be done at your own will, that is, the congregation of Israel is to offer an acceptable sacrifice. They are to offer up a sacrifice that is according to righteousness, that would fulfill the law of God. Now, how can that be done? By sinners. Sinners cannot offer up acceptable sacrifices, except once we become saved, and then the Lord Jesus Christ becomes our sacrifice, and he changes our heart and changes our will. We have an ongoing desire to do the will of God after salvation, and therefore, after we have been saved, then we can begin to make an acceptable sacrifice. And what is the acceptable sacrifice? What does it say in Romans chapter 12, verse 1? I beseech you, therefore, brethren, by the mercies of God, that you present your bodies a living sacrifice, holy, acceptable unto God, which is your reasonable service. After we're saved, after God has already done that work of faith and perform that sacrifice on our behalf, then we are called upon, well, we're called upon at all times by the word of God to do God's commandments, keep his commandments, but we have no ability till after we're saved. And then after we're saved, we can, as it were, offer acceptable sacrifice to God at our own will or according to our will.
1: Could that be like a test? He's testing the people, a test to prove them, a figure type?
0: Well, yeah. I mean, it's just like God commanding the Jews, circumcise your heart. Circumcise, there's a command of God. Or the New Testament, believe on the Lord Jesus. These are commands of God as much as this is a command of God. Or repent. Repent, for the kingdom of heaven is at hand. And when we look at the commands of God, we find we are incapable prior to salvation or in our sinful condition. The commands of God cannot be kept. We will not keep them sufficiently, perfectly. We will fail to keep them. And so all these commands, what the purpose of the law was to show sinners their sin. That's what we're told in Romans 3 in verse 19. Now we know that what things soever the law saith, it saith to them who are under the law, that every mouth may be stopped and all the world may become guilty before God. Therefore, by the deeds of the law, there shall no flesh be justified in his sight, for by the law is the knowledge of sin. The law was given so that every mouth be stopped. And God multiplied the law to show man how sinful he is. And it's all designed, or was designed by God, to impress upon the sinner, you cannot keep it. You are imperfect. If you try to keep it, you have to keep the whole thing, and you cannot. For all have sinned and fallen short of the glory of God. None are righteous. No, not one. And again and again and again, the Bible condemns, the Bible emphasizes the sin of the sinner, and that the sinner is under God's wrath, and it's hopeless. It's hopeless. And no one can become saved, even they cannot do anything such as circumcise their hearts of the Old Testament or believe on Christ in the New Testament. But the end of the law in Romans 10, we're told Jesus, the Lord Jesus Christ, is the end of the law. The law makes the elect child of God who hears the law, hears the teaching of the Bible within the day of salvation, and it crushes him and it beats him down and it breaks him. And he realizes, I cannot do anything. Oh, Lord, he's on his knees or beating his breast. God, be merciful to me, a sinner, and have mercy upon me. Have mercy upon me. Now he's reached the end of the law, and there is Christ. And that's how God works. So all these laws, you know, all these laws, whether a law commanding Israel to offer a sacrifice at their own will or whatever these laws are specifically designed by God to teach that the sinner is a sinner and unrighteous, and he cannot keep the law.
1: Okay, thank you so much, Chris.
0: Thank you for calling and sharing those verses. And let's go now to the next person on the phone tonight. Welcome to our program. Please go ahead with your call.
2: Good evening, Chris. Thanks for taking my call. I just have a question in Psalm 89, verses 29 to 33.
0: Psalm 89, verse 29. His seed also I make to endure forever, and his throne as the days of heaven. Now,
2: Until verse 33.
0: Yeah, I know. I'm trying to see some of the context here. Verse 20. I have found David my servant. With my holy oil have I anointed him. And so it seems to be continuing to speak of David. And then when we get to 29, his seed also I make to endure forever, and his throne as the days of heaven. If his children forsake my law and walk not in my judgments, if they break my statutes and keep not my commandments, then will I visit their transgression with the rod and their iniquity with stripes. Nevertheless, my loving kindness will I not utterly take from him, nor suffer my faithfulness to fail.
2: In verse 31, who are, if they break my statutes, who's that referring to?
0: Well, the reference to his seed is David's seed. It is singular here, just like it's singular in Genesis when God says it of Abraham. And we're told in Galatians 3:16 that his seed singular, as far as the reference in Genesis concerning Abraham's seed, is singular, and it's Christ. And then we're also told towards the end of Galatians 3, verse 29, that we, Jew and Gentile alike, all of those chosen to obtain salvation, are counted for the seed in him, in Christ. So here it's the seed of David, and the seed of David is also Christ. I believe I'm not sure of the exact verse. I think it's in Acts 2 where we read that passage where God is making reference to David. And actually, there's a few places where God speaks of the seed of David, and that would be the Lord Jesus Christ. And so his seed, singular, Christ, but it would be the same idea, same principle. In Christ are all the elect, are all that are counted for the seed in him. And so his seed also will I make to endure forever. We who truly become saved receive eternal life. And his throne as the days of heaven, and that would be the Lord Jesus. If his children forsake my law and walk not in my judgments, if they break my statutes and keep not my commandments, then will I visit their transgression with the rod and their iniquity with stripes. Who is it that sins and God chastens? Every child, every son that he receives, everyone who is an elect child of God we would have to say we've forsaken his law, we've walked not in his judgments, we've broken his statutes, we've kept not his commandments, and he has visited us with his rod, and our transgression he visited with the rod, our iniquity with stripes. Nevertheless, my loving kindness will I not utterly take from him, nor suffer my faithfulness to fail. Now, again, the singular pronoun Christ also bearing our sins, demonstrating that he was bearing our sins at the foundation of the world, was himself chastised with scourges. And so it applies to him, but it also applies to the whole company elect in him. So this would refer to, again, Christ, his people.
2: All right. Thank you.
0: Thank you for calling and sharing this passage. And let's now go to the next person on the phone tonight. Welcome to our program. Please go ahead with your call.
3: Can we look at Ephesians 3:20 and 21?
0: Okay, Ephesians 3:20 and 21. It says, now unto him that is able to do exceeding abundantly above all that we ask or think, according to the power that worketh in us, unto him be glory in the church by Christ Jesus throughout all ages, world without end. Amen.
3: Okay, so I have like a two-part question. The first part is, are we supposed to be declaring 2033? And also, why does it say world without end? And in that verse, is it talking about the eternal church also?
0: Unto him be glory in the church by Christ Jesus throughout all ages. And the word ages is a word that can be translated generations. So throughout all generations, and then the word translated world, and I think it's found twice here. You don't see it show up the second time. It's aeon, and it's a word that's probably better understood as ages. So this is age without ages, or ages of ages. So the glory of Christ in the church goes on without end into eternity. And yes, it would be the eternal church. Now, what your first question was, are we to speak about 2033?
3: Correct. Yeah. Are we supposed to declare that? Is this something?
0: Well, we share, and I think, you know, this is something the Bible teaches at all times and all ages. We share the truth of the Bible that God reveals to us. We don't hold anything back. We must share the things that God reveals. And as far as 2033, you know, there's been some studies on it, and it comes up from time to time on Q&A. And more than likely, down the road, Lord willing, we'll probably concentrate on it in a greater way as we get closer to it. And there may be some literature that comes out having to do with it. But if you notice, when I talk about it, I always make reference to biblical evidence. I try to say, if it comes up, that the prolonged judgment day, the second tribulation that we're in, this repaying of tribulation to the world after the great tribulation judgment on the church, that there is a timeline that fits very well for the length of this tribulation to be 23 inclusive years, 22 actual years. And then I'll say something like, now, according to much biblical evidence, the year 2033 will be the end of the world. Now, I'm being very careful when I say that. According to much biblical evidence. And so, for example, we know that the Lord Jesus Christ went to the cross in 33 AD. And we know 2033 is exactly 2,000 years from the cross. And not only the cross, but the Lord Jesus resurrected from the dead in 33 AD. And so 2033 is exactly 2,000 years from Christ's resurrection. And what are we looking at when we look at the end of the world, when we're looking at the last day? We're looking at the resurrection. And so it is a fact, an absolute fact, that there is a 2,000-year span of time between those two dates, and that is biblical evidence. And so pointing that out, and that would still be true if we go to 2034 or 2035. It doesn't change the fact that from 33 AD to 2033 is exactly 2,000 years. And we also know that God, as we look at the biblical calendar of history, he's done this all throughout history, to bring to pass major events at these kinds of intervals that are in the fullness of thousands of years. And there may be a tribulation period tacked on. For example, from creation to the flood is 6,023 years. That's also a biblical fact. We can prove it from the Bible. And from the flood in 4990 BC until 2033 is 7,023 years. Now, actually, even more of that, if you go from the flood, again, creation, the flood, 6,023, the flood to the cross, 5,023 calendar years. The flood to the year 2033, 7,023 calendar years. Do you see the pattern? And so we're looking back, and we know God fulfilled the time path from creation to the flood by destroying the world, the first world, with water. God fulfilled the time path of going from the flood to the cross, reaching fullness of thousands, 5,000 plus 23 calendar years. So those are two fulfillments. And all we're saying is, well, you know what? If you go from that same date to 2033, it's the identical number, or it's the fullness of 7,000 plus 23, 7,023 calendar years. That is biblical evidence. That is major biblical evidence. It's not a minor thing. And likewise, the 2,000 years exactly from the cross to 2033. Now you have two points of major biblical evidence. And again, it happens, it doesn't happen, doesn't change the fact that those two timelines exist. And to call them biblical evidence or major biblical evidence is a correct statement. It is true, whether it happens or not. So this is how we've approached the study of the year 2033. And there is much, much more biblical evidence pointing to the year 2033. And so I don't hesitate to tell someone, yeah, the prolonged judgment day period we are in, according to much biblical evidence, will end in the year 2033. And I would then give evidence like I just did, and they can look at it. And they can do with it what they will. You know, one thing to know, one thing is very important, that prior to May 21, 2011, when God opened up the date of May 21, 2011, Judgment Day, it was absolutely necessary that that date be known and be declared in an absolute manner. May 21, 2011, Judgment Day, exclamation point. That was of God. Because the Bible tells us if the trumpet, and remember, we were all watchmen. When you see the sword come, what are you to do? Blow the trumpet. If the trumpet give an uncertain sound, who will prepare themselves to the battle? And therefore, God opened up the date of judgment, the day the door would shut, May 21, 2011, the 17th day of the second month in the Hebrew calendar, which matched the date after 7 days that God shut Noah and all in the ark. And so that was necessary. And we were called upon to warn people that they might take warning and seek the Lord while he may be found unto salvation, crying out, "Oh Lord, have mercy. The time's getting shorter and shorter. Have mercy, have mercy." See, it just really applied the pressure. It was God just indicating the urgency of the matter. That is not the case with whatever we find out, whatever the Lord reveals. Right now, we have much biblical evidence pointing to a year. Maybe he'll open up a specific date, a day, a month, I don't know. But whatever, let's say we have it from the Bible and it locks in. It locks in just like May 21, 2011 did. And yet we will share these things or share that information in a much more casual way. In a, I don't want to say laid back, but we will share these things without that sense of urgency. We must get the word out. We must be watchmen to warn people. We're not warning anyone about 2033. We're not trying to get anyone to do anything when it comes to this biblical evidence indicating the world will end in 2033. What could they do? What can anyone do now that God has shut the door of heaven and there is no more salvation? So there is no push in that direction. We are not watchmen in that sense anymore. God is not referring to us as watchmen. He's not trying to get us to blow the trumpet to warn anyone. Rather, he wants us to feed the sheep. And what is it that feeds the sheep? The truth, the things that the Bible teaches. And so I wouldn't hesitate to share the biblical evidence with the nations, or getting it out there over the electronic medium or in whatever way, that the elect might receive it and they might hear it and maybe it'll have an impact. Maybe the Lord will use that in their drawing process. As we also know, there's a delayed drawing program in place. I don't know, but again, it is a different thing this time. We don't have any kind of marching order to quickly go around the world and get this message to everybody so that they're already saved, they're already in the kingdom of heaven. But we do have a marching order to go out and prophesy again and teach the truth of the Bible, and to do that in a way that is God pleasing, and we should always want to do God's will in a zealous way, in an energetic way, but not for the same purpose. Well, thank you for calling.
3: Can I ask something?
0: Sure.
3: So I just think, like, with the amount of evidence that comes out of the Bible, that, you know, especially with the verses where it says 39

0: I don't think
1: right.
0: like we should be saying there's much biblical evidence this might happen. I believe this is going to happen. This is not something we shouldn't. It's the word of God.
1: Now, if you ask me if I believe it's going to happen, I'll say yeah. But again, you know, we've been involved in this process for a long time. At least I have. All the way back to first hearing about it in 1992, and then going to 1994, and from there, the end of the church age, and up to 2011, and since 2011, I had some ideas about Purim, and also October 7th, 2015, and after October 7th, 2015. You know, I don't know how to say it. I was very weary with the whole idea of continuing to look and in prayer, talking to God. I just said, Lord, I don't want to get into these things anymore unless you prove it beyond anything. Beyond anything, and it wasn't long after that, actually, that the idea 2033 started opening up and the evidence started to grow or increase. And so I think it is amazing with the idea of the 3940. Also with Jonah, we actually have in the book of Jonah the time path, I think, for the end of the world. But because Jonah, his Hebrew name Jonah, means the dove. And when we look at the dove, the Lord likens the dove to the Holy Spirit. And Jonah, first he was commanded to go to Nineveh in chapter 1. So he's the Holy Spirit, the first outpouring of the Holy Spirit connected to first the Lord Jesus Christ first coming into the world. And that's why he fled. He went with them from the presence of the Lord, because that's what Christ did when he entered into the human race and became a man walking amongst men. Where are mankind going? From the presence of the Lord. And ever since Adam, after he sinned, he went from the presence of the Lord. All mankind goes from the presence of the Lord. And so Jonah, the theologians think he's a rebellious prophet, but God orchestrated that event in order to teach. He's picturing Christ entering into the human race, and the human race is going from the presence of the Lord. And then as he's on that ship, it leads to being cast into the sea, swallowed by the great fish, 3 days and through nights, the Lord Jesus Christ ministry, and then the great fish vomits him out, the resurrection. So chapters 1 and 2 cover the first coming of Christ, and the first coming of Christ was from 7 BC to 33 AD. So the fleeing to Tarshish, 7 BC, going with them from the presence of the Lord, the being swallowed by the great fish and vomited out, Christ experiencing the wrath of God a second time, and the resurrection, 33 AD. The first two chapters span 40 years, 40 calendar years, 39 actual years. Then in chapter 3, God sends Jonah a second time. Jonah, the dove, a second time to Nineveh, Nineveh, picture of the world. And so it points to the second outpouring of the Holy Spirit, and he goes to Nineveh, and God commands him what to preach. Preach the thing I tell you to preach, yet 40 days and Nineveh will be overthrown. So he goes into the city a day, and he preaches, and the whole city from the king on down sits in sackcloth and ashes, and there's great repentance. And the Lord Jesus makes reference to the men of Nineveh rising in the judgment, indicating that they truly became

0: save. It is actually the great multitude of the Old Testament. You cannot find anywhere else in the Old Testament where so many people became saved at one time. The only other number may be the 7,000 the Lord makes reference to that did not bow the knee to Baal. But here, so many in the city of Nineveh became saved. It is the Old Testament great multitude after the second sending of the dove, the second outpouring of the Holy Spirit, which we can pinpoint to the year 1994, the Jubilee year, the time of the latter rain. That's when God stretched forth his hand a second time to recover the remnant of his people, which means we can mark 1994, chapter 3, when Jonah goes to Nineveh and says, yet 40 days. And he is in the city a day, then he goes outside and he builds a booth. Even the fact that he builds a booth and sits under the booth, it's a tabernacle. And the Feast of Tabernacles, the Lord instituted in order to commemorate, to bring to remembrance Israel's sojourning during the wilderness time. How long did they sojourn in the wilderness? 40 years. 40 years. They dwelled in booths. Jonah dwells in the booth until the 40 days elapses, waiting to see what happens to the city. We know he would not have left. The book ends on a cliffhanger. He's waiting. God doesn't tell us one way or other what happens to that city as far as in the book of Jonah is concerned. And he leaves it hanging. Now, historically, it did not happen. It did not happen. Spiritually, we're in process right now. 1994, one. And go, not 40 days, 40 years, a day for a year. And it takes us to 2033. So the timeline for the end of the world, including the great multitude, including the salvation of the great multitude, as 1994 was in the midst of the tribulation and the beginning point of saving that great multitude, God includes the great multitude in this 40-day timeline. And so, of course, it ties in with 1994, the Jubilee year, the second outpouring of the Spirit, and the end of the world. The end of the world that would, according to much biblical evidence, direct us to the year 2033 once again. So we have to factor that in. You can't, as you're saying, nothing else fits. And if we think, okay, we're just following the usual biblical methodology of study. This is how God's saints, the elect, study the Bible. We look for spiritual meanings. He is the dove. He's commanded to go to Nineveh a second time. Okay, now, any skeptic who's listening, you tell me, what does that tie into? And the Bible speaks of the Lord stretching out his hand a second time to recover the remnant of his people. We see the remarkable sending forth of the gospel over the course of that second part of the Great Tribulation in a worldwide proclamation like never before in the history of the world. And the Bible speaks of a great multitude coming out of Great Tribulation. So we just put all the factors together. And what else fits? What else would spiritually fit? And the problem is that the natural-minded professed Christian doesn't think in those terms. He doesn't approach the Bible in that way. He's not looking for spiritual meaning. I don't know what he gets from Jonah except sermons that he's a rebellious prophet and we should not be like Jonah. We really should not be like Jonah. And yet Jonah, he might be one of the greatest prophets of the Old Testament. What other prophet prophesied and so many were saved? You can't find anybody. And as far as salvation is concerned, of the Old Testament, he was the one prophet that the Lord used more greatly than any other. And even his so-called acts of rebellion all had to be for God to paint these pictures, these spiritual pictures. But thank you for calling and sharing. And let's go to the next caller tonight. Welcome to our question and answer program. Please go ahead with your call.
1: Yeah, we're trying to just enjoy and rest in Christ. We had a guy that always calls. His name is John, and I won't mention his last name. But he calls up all the time, and you told him that you just don't get it. And I was kind of reminded of a story in the Old Testament with David when he went to war, and his son was on the enemy side and was the captain and got killed. And after the war, he moaned over his son getting killed. And the people of his army came to him and said, "Are you going to feel sad for the ungodly that die? Or are you going to rejoice with the army of your people and have joy?" Like in Revelation 19, we're supposed to be rejoicing. So I kind of thought about this fellow that calls up, and bless his heart, he's just not getting. He doesn't have ears to hear,
0: Excuse me a second. I just want to make a point that we really want to be careful. I'm glad people are calling, every caller. And I think the thing to do, if you feel that someone is, you're seeing a problem area, is to pray for the person and just keep praying for him and that the Lord might help him in that area. I don't think we have to call and have our call be about another caller. I would prefer if he just had a Bible question. Well, thank you for calling and sharing. And let's go now to the next person on the phone tonight. Welcome.
1: Chris?
0: Yes. Chris? Yes. Yes, please.
1: Yeah.
0: Go ahead.
1: Yeah, I was going to. Okay. Now, I'm going to tell you something. I'm really rejoicing, but you did exactly what I thought. I was going to ask you about the verse in the Bible. This is really funny because you cut me off. Now watch. In the Bible, it says after the first and second admonition to reject a heretic. And this guy is taking up like 47 times the same subject, 15 to 20 minutes at a time. And I was saying, you're feeling more sorry for him. And then you're squelching our joy for resting, like it says in Revelation 19. And I'm rejoicing. I'm not picking a fight. I'm not a kid. I'm a man. And all I'm saying is, you are supposed to reject a heretic. If God wants him, he'll get him. I pray for him. I know this isn't tit for tat. I'm not in grade school. So anyway, I thought I'd tell you. I love you. I think you do a fantastic job. It has nothing to do with that. I just think I'm tired of hearing the same old rhetoric. And David didn't sit around and whine and groan over his dead son. He rejoiced with the people of God. It wasn't about David. It was about the glory of God.
0: Okay. Well, we are to rejoice. The Bible tells us to rejoice evermore. And there's various commands. But I do notice that you also call a lot. And it seems that every time you mention rejoicing, it's almost as though that you're you're concentrating on that so much. And we can look at all things in the Bible. We can look at things that aren't that pleasant. We do that all the time. And as far as a second or an admonition to a heretic a second or a third time, this is a caller to our program. And I'm not going to place a limit on anyone who calls in. And I haven't heard anything that would indicate heresy, even if I did. And someone calls in, they have another gospel. okay, well, it's not the same idea as if they're coming to my house, especially since we are in control of this program and we can mute the caller and I can respond with the truth of the Bible. Just think of how many times people called into the open forum with Mr. Campen and were speaking of tongues or we're speaking of all kinds of things that are contrary to the Bible. I don't ever remember Mr. Camping saying, now hold it. You are a heretic, and this is the third call, so I can't. No, I don't think you're applying that verse correctly at all. And we hope to, down the line, get to the point where there are so many callers that we will set a limit on the number of times someone can call. Maybe to begin with, we'll go to once a week. And Lord willing, if more callers call in, then maybe we would get to the point someday of once a month, like Family Radio did. But right now, we don't have that number of callers. And so I don't feel it's the time yet to set a limit on the number of times that people call in. No matter what they're saying, no matter what their comments or questions are, there's no voice that does not have significance. Every voice has some significance, some purpose, some meaning. And of course, every person has value and worth. And so we need to practice patience. And I'm trying to do that myself, but it's something all of us are called upon to do. But thank you for calling and sharing. And let's now go to the next caller on the phone tonight. Welcome to our open forum program. Please go ahead with your call.
2: What is the sign of like when a ministry might be ending, like God's no longer using ministry, like even your ministry? What would be a sign when he stops using your ministry?
0: When you do not hear the truth. When you can listen or when you see us doing things contrary to the Bible. And I mean, we might make a statement, something might be taught. But when it's confronted, not just by someone's opinion, but by the Bible, where they can show, and then that's dismissed. For example, the ministry that's outside the church that we all are familiar with, they started going contrary to the teachings of the Bible, but they did not make themselves available. They had no program like this. They had no outlet for the listeners any longer because Mr. Camping had gone to be with the Lord, or for a time he wasn't capable due to the stroke, and then he went to be with the Lord. And so then they started making major changes, wholesale changes, no accountability anymore. That's how important this kind of a program is. Because just think, there's no question and answer program, and maybe people write you letters, but not all the listeners get to read that letter or those comments. It's crucial to the health, spiritual health of a ministry, that there be an open forum, that there be an arena where anyone can call in and say anything in front, potentially, of all the listeners of the ministry. And when you have that, you have a very strong check against going astray, or at least, you know, if someone is going astray, then the people can call in and they can say, now you said this and the Bible says that, and it'll become evident to all the listeners, wow, did you hear what their teaching. That, oh, I can't believe it. I can't believe it. And they're not even proving it from the Bible. And that's when people begin, the God's people, because who are they in tune with? Christ, who is the truth. Who do they follow? The truth. And when they stop hearing that truth, they start going somewhere else because that's the Lord leading them away. And without a program like this, how many people have listened to family radio over the last several years and heard things that were not faithful? The whole idea of having pastors back on. What if there was an open forum? What if there was an open forum and they had someone to represent family radio ministry and they had to be accountable? Now you have pastors on. What about Isaiah 23? What about Ezekiel 34? I will cause them to cease from feeding the flock. Why do you have them on feeding the flock? And so forth. You see, they could not go back to an open forum and have these things. And so I would say that some people may not like various things about a ministry. They may not like the way I look or the way I sound, or they may not like whatever, but that's not the test. The test is, what are the words, the teachings coming out of my mouth, coming out of all the teachers at E-Bible Fellowship's mouth? What are these teachings in relationship to the Bible? True or false? Faithful or unfaithful? And that's where the test is. Now, unfortunately, there are some people, and they don't know how to study. They don't know how to search the scriptures. They don't know how to check out the things they're hearing. And, you know, what is someone to do for someone in that kind of case? Now, it is a truth that the ungodly, the natural-minded, the unsaved, are incapable of properly searching the scriptures and checking things out against the Bible. And so if someone is having difficulty in that way, you have to ask yourself the question, well, why is this? Why don't I understand these teachings, these spiritual things? And I would just pray, oh, Lord, help me. Or there are also some people are not capable. That's true. They just don't have the type of mind to grasp the deep things of God. That's true. But God tends to give those people just ears to hear, and the Lord leads them along the way of the truth. And they're not the ones that would be finding fault and criticizing and trying to speak against something that is actually very good. But thank you for calling and sharing. And we have come to the end of our time at this point. For now, I'll say good night, and may the Lord's perfect will be done.
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Nehemiah 1 verse 5 reads as follows, I beseech thee, O Jehovah God of heaven, the great and terrible God that keepeth covenant and mercy for them that love him and observe his commandments. The word terrible is also translated fearful and dreadful. We who love God and observe his commandments should tremble before him because he is a great God and a terrible God and a fearful God and a dreadful God. When by God's grace we do so, we are worshiping him who loved us and washed us from our sins in his own blood, and will bring us into heaven to be forever with him in paradise. According to much biblical evidence, that should happen sometime in the year 2033.

0: Welcome to eBible Fellowship's Bible Study. In this series of Bible studies, we'll be taking a closer look at the Bible's evidence for the completion of the prolonged judgment day and the end of the world occurring in the year 2033. And now here's your host and Bible teacher, Chris McCann.
1: Hello and welcome to eBible Fellowship's Bible Study. In this study, we're continuing to look at the biblical evidence for the end in the year 2033. This is study number 28. In our last study, we went to Joshua 6, but actually before that, we turned to 2 Peter 3 in verses 3 through 7. And we saw how God lays out the history of the world in two stages, two epochs or periods of time. The earth that then was destroyed or perished in the flood, and the world or earth and heaven that now is. So God is making a division between these two periods of time. It's still essentially the same earth, but you can see that if you're going to use a figure like first earth, second earth, the flood certainly is

was a division in that time. And we've seen from creation to the flood was a period of 6,023 years. That's not guessing. That's not, we think that 99%. No, that's 100%. That is from the Bible. It's based on the biblical calendar of history that is perfectly accurate. We know creation date, flood date. It's not difficult to figure out the interval. 6,023 years, first earth destroyed. First earth destroyed. And we also know from the flood, God actually has given us a time path. I'm not going to go too much into detail about that. But in Genesis 7:4, when he came to Noah and said, "Yet 7 days, and I'll destroy the world with a flood." That was a historical parabolic statement where, and we can prove this, but again, I don't want to get off in that direction right now. We already have quite a lot of hay on the fork, as Mr. Camping used to say, in what we're looking at in Joshua 6 with the Jubilee and destruction of Jericho and so forth. But it's a timeline, yet 7 days, and 2 Peter 3 confirms this, that we can substitute a day for 1,000 years, yet 7,000 years, and it would be the length of time that people would have to get into the ark, and the ark would represent safety in Christ through salvation. And then comes the flood historically, but then comes the wrath of God at the time of the end, and that's where we're at. We're in Judgment Day. So it so happens that from the flood to our time is now a little over 7,000 years. And if we make it, those of us alive presently, some of us may die, I'm sure. The world will make it. But in the approaching year 2033, the time from the flood, that will be year 7,023 calendar years. 7,023. How long was the first earth? 6,023 actual years. And then, picking up at the point of the first earth's destruction, according to biblical language, it's perishing, go 7,023 years, calendar years, and you come to the end of the second earth. But how do we know to make that kind of division? Well, that's where Joshua 6 comes in. When we read in Joshua chapter 6, in verse 3, "And you shall compass the city, all ye men of war, and go round about the city once, thus shalt thou do 6 days. And 7 priests shall bear before the ark 7 trumpets of ram's horns." And I pointed out, that's the word jubilees. 7 trumpets of ram's horns, and the 7th day ye shall compass the city 7 times, and the priests shall blow with the trumpets. And it shall come to pass that when they make a long blast with the ram's horn, or jubilee, singular, and when ye hear the sound of the trumpet, all the people shall shout with a great shout, and the wall of the city shall fall down flat, and the people shall ascend up every man straight before him. Okay, so we have, if you can envision it, I'm sure you can, here's this great city, Jericho, with high walls, very heavily fortified. It was a strong city, a stronghold. People lived inside its walls because they trusted that it could prevent enemies from harming them. And again, typically, enemies would lay siege, but not God. That was not his plan. He commanded his people, "Here is what you are to do, ye men of war,
go round the

0: about the city once for 6 days. So on the first day, they marched around the city. They didn't compass the city. They just marched around it, came back to camp, and did nothing further. Second day, same thing, marched around the city all the way through until the sixth day, and they marched around the city once again, one time for the last 6 days. That was the sixth time. They returned to the camp, and they wait, and God's next instruction is in verse 4, seven priests shall bear before the ark seven trumpets of jubilees, and the seventh day he shall compass the city seven times. Now, it's certain that there were watchers on the wall of Jericho and watching Israel strangely go about the city once a day, 6 days in a row, once a day. And then on the seventh day, there they go again. There goes the army of Israel at such a distance. I don't know the distance, but there's no language here telling us they shot arrows at them or anything. They're just simply marching around. And as far as we know, the people inside of Jericho are certainly nervous, anxious, but are spectators watching the army of Israel go around. And Israel goes around once, and then I'm sure that the people in Jericho were surprised and shocked, because they didn't stop this time, but they started around a second time, and then a third time, and a fifth time, and a sixth time, and finally a seventh time. They're marching around the city. What is their plan? You can imagine the generals within the city, the captains of the host. They're trying to figure out what is their plan, to tire themselves out. What could it be? Why are they marching around? And then at the seventh time, in verse 5, it shall come to pass that when they make a long blast with the ram's horn, with the jubilee. You know, why did God speak of jubilees here, plural, in 4 out of the 5 times that we find ram's horn? And again, it's the Hebrew word yobel that should be translated jubilee. Why jubilees in verse 4 and verse 6 and verse 8 and verse 13? Why plural? Why singular in verse 5? Well, because, again, this marching around seven times, we can relate to Yet 7 days that God spoke to Noah that he would have to get into the ark, or the safety and security of the ark, or spiritually pointing to the people of the world from their perspective. Potentially, they could have been saved. They would have that space of time to find refuge in Christ. And it is truly in Christ that one is hidden, not in any kind of physical place. But those inside the ark were painting the picture of being in Christ. Actually, when God commanded to build the ark and to pitch it with pitch, the word pitch is the word atonement. And the pitch held the structure together, the wood of the craft. It was held together by atonement. It was the atonement that kept the 8 souls and the animals safe within. And what is it that keeps us safe in Christ? His atonement performed on our behalf. And the atonement simply means that he bore our sins and became our sacrifice as God slew him in our place. And so yet 7 days to get into the ark to find safety in Christ. And the seven times around Jericho, that 7,000-year period, it will be then that God sends forth his gospel towards the end of that, yes. The last, especially, couple thousand years of the New Testament era. And in that last 2,000 years, there will be two jubilees, two major sending forths of the gospel into the world. Jesus is born in the jubilee year of 7 BC, and really, he who is the essence of the jubilee, he is the one who will set the captives free. One of his first public acts was to go into the temple and read from the book of Isaiah. We read in Luke 4, in verse 17, and there was delivered unto him the book of the prophet Isaiah. And when he had opened the book, he found the place where it was written, "The Spirit of the Lord is upon me, because he has anointed me to preach the gospel to the poor. He has sent me to heal the brokenhearted, to preach deliverance to the captives and recovering of sight to the blind, to set at liberty them that are bruised." Isaiah 61:1 says, "Proclaim liberty to the captives." That is what we read in Leviticus 25. If you remember, when we were looking at the word jubilee, in Leviticus 25, in verse 10, "And you shall hallow the 50th year and proclaim liberty throughout all the land unto all the inhabitants thereof. It shall be a jubilee unto you, and you shall return every man unto his possession, and you shall return every man unto his family. A jubilee shall that 50th year be unto you." Jubilees identify with deliverance. Deliverance of the captive, set the captives free. And so Christ, in his birth and in his ministry, he was working towards going to the cross to demonstrate the fact that he had atoned for the sins of his people at the foundation of the world. And in atoning for their sins, he liberated them. He delivered them. He set the captives of the dark kingdom free, and they were translated eventually in God's salvation program from darkness to light. And so within the 7,000 years, there's jubilees. Jubilees, the seven priests are bearing the ark, seven trumpets of jubilees, two of them, because of the first outpouring of the Holy Spirit, identified with Christ, the fulfillment of the jubilee, and really that jubilee, the long blast. Remember how we looked at that? When the trumpet soundeth long, as it said in Exodus 19, well, the long blast of the gospel, the first outpouring of the Holy Spirit, it was all tied in to the jubilees coming into the world. And then it ended with the ending of the church age. The early reign ceased, the mission of the Spirit in carrying the gospel to the world the first time came to a close in 1988. And 1988, it so happens to be, was the 13,000th year of Earth's history. 11,013 BC creation plus 1988 minus 1, 13,000 years, and that ended the first jubilee. But shortly thereafter, after 2300 evening mornings, there came a second jubilee, and that's why verse 5 is singular, because when it comes time after the seven times encompassing the city, and the priests are blowing with the trumpets, and then in verse 5, "And it shall come to pass that when they make a long blast with the Jubilee singular. And when you hear the sound of the trumpet, all the people shall shout with a great shout, and the wall of the city shall fall down flat, and the people shall ascend up, every man straight before him. This verse is looking specifically at the Jubilee year of 1994, and again, the second outpouring of the Holy Spirit. Again, not early rain, but now latter rain. And once more, a prolonged Jubilee period. A prolonged Jubilee period. The first Jubilee period from Christ's birth in the Jubilee year 7 BC, we could say, extended till 33 AD in the outpouring of the Holy Spirit, 50 days on the day of Pentecost after Christ went to the cross. And so that 40 calendar year period of Christ's life and ministry came to a close. And upon its ending, there was this wonderful extension of the Jubilee for many centuries, 1955 years of the church age. Now consider the second Jubilee. In 1994, and the latter rain and the work of the Spirit to accomplish great salvation, a great and effectual door was opened, and a great multitude became saved among the nations outside of the world's churches for about a 17-year period of time. And then began Judgment Day on May 21, 2011. Well, now someone might be saying, well, the comparison fails because 1994 to 2011 is only about 17 years. And you said Jubilee has to do with deliverance and setting the captives free. And even if you look at the 40 calendar year time of Christ that you said identified with that Jubilee, his first coming, you don't find that with the second coming. Oh, but you do. You do, because there's more salvation in view than just the completion of souls, which the great multitude did fill up God's program or his plan to save all whose names were written in the Lamb's Book of Life. But that was the first resurrection. You see, the second Jubilee extends from 1994 to 2033. And in 2033, according to biblical evidence, if we're correct, will come the end of the world. And also on that last day, what did Jesus say several times in John 6? I will raise you up. And what do we read in 1 Thessalonians 4? When the Lord descends from heaven with a shout and the great sound of a trumpet, that those in the graves will rise up to be with the Lord, and they which are alive and remain shall follow suit. And you see, there's the great transformation, the great deliverance of God's elect from their physical bodies, the sin-cursed bodies. It is the completion of his salvation. It is the ultimate fulfillment of salvation. Salvation is not over. We do say no more salvation, but that's only speaking of the soul. We are looking ahead, looking forward to a great day of salvation. The deliverance, the final deliverance of our physical bodies that have been cursed, that are falling apart right before our eyes. And God will transform us and give us new resurrected bodies, spiritual bodies, just like we receive new resurrected souls, spiritual souls, and will be one whole personality. That will be God's fulfillment of all of his promises to his people. And then that final blessing of salvation, of deliverance, extends into eternity future, doesn't it? Just like Christ went back to heaven in 33 AD and he sent the Spirit and the Spirit was extended in carrying that deliverance in the salvation of souls for almost 2,000 years. Well, now at the end, God will extend the Jubilee, as it were, into eternity future, for there will be eternal deliverance for the people of God. So we do have a match. We do have agreement. But let's just look at this one thing before we finish our study today. And that is the distinction, the way God breaks up the circling, the encompassing of Jericho. 6 days, once a day, equals six times around. And on the seventh day, seven times around. Do you see it? Do you see it? How many total times around Jericho? 6 plus 7 equals 13. And it's at the point of the 13th time around. We read in, we see, well, they went around seven times and it was at the seventh time, but that seventh time was also the 13th time. Number 13 in the end of the world. Number 13 in the end of the world. 13 times around, Jericho typifies the world and the church is a part of the world at the time of the end. And the walls come tumbling down. But not only that, not only is it indicating a great victory for Joshua, the Lord Jesus Christ, and his people, all the elect, but the breaking up of 13. You know, you just cannot, as they say, make these things up. Of course, they say it concerning, you know, mundane things of the world. But this is the book of God. This is the Bible. This is delivered to us. It is presented to us from the one who has an infinite mind, an eternal perspective. He sees the end from the beginning, which allows him to declare the end from the beginning. And here he looks out down throughout the whole history of the world, knows it will be a little over 13,000 years, and knows he will destroy the world with a flood, or actually at this point he already has, 6,023 years. And then what is the other number we come to when we land on the year 2033 from the flood? 7,023. 6,023 first earth, 7,023 second earth. Coincidence? No, it's not coincidence. Some people who are casual readers of the Bible might think that. Some people who are unfamiliar or natural-minded people, they don't really have a grasp on the things of God. But when God's people come to the Bible, you know, we're students of the Bible. We're diligent students of the Bible. We just pour ourselves over the Word of God. We're in it, some of us, morning, noon, and night. And we're looking, searching, checking things out, reading. And we see the number 13 just continually appearing. And the context, the spiritual context, the end of the world, the end of the world. And here, 13,000 years, first earth, second earth. How is that possible that God made that sort of division in 2 Peter 3? And here we find six times around, followed by seven times around. And it's at the seventh, the 13th time, that Jericho has its end. Jericho falls. It collapses easily because you have no need to fight in this battle. It's God's battle. God is the judge. God is certainly stronger than the whole world and the whole corrupt apostate church. They cannot stand before him. They cannot do battle with this almighty God. And so the walls come tumbling down.
1: 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Until our next Bible study, may the Lord's perfect will be done.

0: Welcome to eBible Fellowship Scripture and Song. The nature of this program is to take a look at the hymns that have been written to glorify God.
1: Today on Scripture and Song, we'll be continuing to look at the hymn, Savior, Like a Shepherd Lead Us, and this is part two. Last time, we looked primarily at the first stanza. So continuing into the second stanza, we find the words, Be the guardian of our way. Keep thy flock from sin, defend us. Our pilgrimage to the world to come is filled with danger, sin, and temptation. But God knows the way that we take. He is right there with us, our defense and our shield, making intercession according to His will. He keeps a careful watch over His people and leads them forth in this wilderness. Later in the second stanza, we sing, Seek us when we go astray. This can bring to mind what we find in Luke chapter 15, verses 4 through 7, where Jesus says, What man of you, having 100 sheep, if he lose one of them, doth not leave the 99 in the wilderness, and go after that which is lost, until he find it? And when he hath found it, he layeth it on his shoulders, rejoicing. And when he cometh home, he calleth together his friends and neighbors, saying unto them, Rejoice with me, for I have found my sheep which was lost. I say unto you that likewise joy shall be in heaven over one sinner that repenteth, more than over 99 just persons which need no repentance. Wonderfully, God sought us out when we were going the wrong direction. All we like sheep have gone astray. But God has found all of His people and saved all of His elect. In this hymn, Savior, Like a Shepherd, Lead Us, we see the repetition of the word early. Early let us turn to Thee. Early let us seek Thy favor. Early let us do Thy will. We can see the influence of Psalm 63, verse 1, which says, O God, Thou art my God, early will I seek Thee. My soul thirsteth for Thee, my flesh longeth for Thee in a dry and thirsty land where no water is. From a practical standpoint, it is important that we start each day beseeching the Lord. As we read in Psalm 5, verse 3, My voice shalt Thou hear in the morning, O Jehovah, in the morning will I direct my prayer unto Thee, and will look up. We can also understand it spiritually that early was the time to seek the Lord, while He was still able to be found, while He was still saving, before

0: Bible Fellowships, the Bible Exalted Program. I'm your host, Gary Daniels, and tonight we're seeking the Bible's answers to various topics in which the Bible has the final say in the matter. Joining us tonight are our beloved three panel speakers, Vincent DeGeorge, our distinguished guest, Chris McCann, and Carl von Heringa. 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This is a 1.5-hour broadcast, but if we find that there's not much engagement, we might cut the program a bit short, but we are allotted a 1.5-hour program for live listeners and watchers, and a later rebroadcast that will be 1 hour. All right, so let's go to our panel. And once again, tonight's topic is justification by faith. And we'll have our opening salvo with you, Carl.
1: All right. Thanks, everyone. You guys can hear me all right?
2: Yeah.
1: Okay. So as with any teaching in the Bible, you always have a set of verses that appear to teach one thing on the surface and another set of verses that appear to directly conflict with those scriptures on the surface. And often it creates two groups of beliefs that people might have when it comes to Bible teaching. And what tends to happen is both those groups fail to correctly harmonize all the verses that are in view. And I would say that this subject's no exception to that, because you have some that believe that it's grace alone, faith alone, that saves you. And then you have another group that believes we're justified by our own works. And so they have like a works gospel. And, you know, when you examine the scriptures closer, you see that there is no contradiction or apparent contradiction. It all harmonizes. But it's only when you put all the scriptures together that you can see it and harmonize it all. And what tends to happen is one group will have their set of verses, but they don't know what to do with the other set of verses. And so there's no full agreement. And likewise with the other side. And so God's elect, we learn, you know, from the scriptures that you have to bring all the scriptures together in order for there to be harmony. So, but, you know, sometimes we say, we talk about works, and maybe somebody new to the Bible may not know exactly what a work is. You know, I remember growing up, like, I always would hear that phrase, but never really knew exactly what that means. And a work is just something like an obedience to keeping God's commandments. You know, so if God says don't divorce and you don't divorce, you stay in a marriage, then you're keeping God's commandments. Or don't steal and you don't steal, and so you're doing a good work. And you know, versus somebody versus faith, you know, faith is belief in God. And so then, you know, you'll have one side that will bring up a verse like James 2:21, which says, was not Abraham our father justified by works when he offered Isaac his son upon the altar? And in verse 25, likewise also, was not Rahab the harlot justified by works when she had received the messengers and had sent them out another way? And the other side may say, no, well, look at Romans 4:2. It says, for if Abraham were justified by works, he hath whereof to glory, but not before God. And verse 3-6, for what saith the scripture, Abraham believed God, and it was counted unto him for righteousness. Now to him that worketh is the reward not reckoned of grace, but of debt. But to him that worketh not, but believeth on him that justifieth the ungodly, his faith is counted for righteousness. And verse 6, even as David also describeth the blessedness of the man unto whom God imputeth righteousness without works. So there you see, it says in that last part, righteousness without works. And so somehow these scriptures have to harmonize with James, where it says that, you know, it appears to say we're justified by works. And I would say that they both kind of have some understanding. You know, they understand we are justified by works, but where the error comes in is they think it's their own works that saves them. Whereas, you know, so I would say they understand it's works, but they have the wrong idea, thinking it's our own works. And the Pharisees fell into that trap, thinking if, you know, I can keep the law of God perfectly, that will justify me. And if you could, it would, but nobody can do that. And this is why we need God's mercy, because nobody can keep the law of God perfectly. And we read also in, and of course, the second group, you know, who says, oh, no, grace alone, you know, we're saved by grace alone. They understand, no, we can't do our own works, but they conclude that it's grace or faith alone that saves somebody. But that also doesn't agree with the Bible, because in James, we learn that faith without works is dead. So there has to be works that accompany faith. And so, let's see. So in Romans 7:6, it says, but now we are delivered from the law, that being dead wherein we were held, that we should serve in newness of spirit and not in the oldness of the letter. And let's see. So what is the solution to harmonizing both these apparent contradictions? Because on one hand, in James 2:21, it says, was not Abraham our father justified by works? And on the other hand, we read Romans 3:28, therefore we can conclude that a man is justified by faith without the deeds of the law. And there's also a few more verses. Romans 5:1, it says, therefore, being justified by faith, we have peace with God through our Lord Jesus Christ. So there you see justified by faith. Galatians 3:24, wherefore the law was our schoolmaster to bring us unto Christ, that we might be justified by faith. Again, we see justified by faith. The passage in Galatians even says the law was just our schoolmaster that would bring us to Christ, that we might be justified by faith. And Galatians even goes as far as to say that it's evident, you know, or apparent that keeping God's commandments can't justify us. Galatians 3:11, but that no man is justified by the law in the sight of God. It is evident, for the just shall live by faith. And so what that means is the just. What it means by living by faith is they're alive, they're made alive by faith or by Christ. It's not by keeping the law perfectly, because nobody can do that. And finally, to really lock in the understanding that keeping God's law, doing our own works, can't justify us, that we're only justified by faith, we can read Galatians 2:16, knowing that a man is not justified by the works of the law, but by the faith of Jesus Christ. Even we have believed in Jesus Christ, that we might be justified by the faith of Christ, and not by the works of the law. For by the works of the law shall no flesh be justified. So we've laid out, you know, verses on both sides. One appears to say one thing, the other appears to say another. But the Bible tells us they're both true. In James 2:24, it says, ye see then how that by works a man is justified, and not by faith only. So it There, this verse tells us it's both faith and its works. And let's see. And the solution to all of this is that we are justified by works, but the understanding comes when we realize it's not our own works. We are justified by the works of Christ. And so that's how you harmonize and understand that it's not your own works, it's the works of Christ. And this is where that first group would fall short, is they think. They somehow conclude, oh, it's something I have to do. Like, I have to endure to the end. I have to keep God's laws perfectly. Or they start to think it's something I need to do on my part. And so they arrive at a very wrong assumption that we can perform our own good works, because the Bible is crystal clear that any works or acts that we do to try to perform, they're as filthy rags. Like it says in Isaiah 64:6, we are all of an unclean thing, and all of our righteousnesses are as filthy rags. And we all do fade as a leaf, and our iniquities, like the wind, have taken us away. We know from James that faith must have a works to accompany it, or it's dead. So grace, faith alone, is also a wrong conclusion. So the other side says, oh, it's just faith alone, grace. But that's not correct either. They understand, okay, we're not saved by our own works, and so they say, okay, grace alone, faith alone. But James says that faith without works is dead. So they also haven't arrived at a correct conclusion. Hebrews 4:3, for we which have believed do enter into rest, as he said. I forgot to mention this part. So in conclusion, we're justified by works, but the works of Christ, not our own works, who perform these good works at the foundation of the world. And we read that in Hebrews 4:3, for we which have believed do enter into rest, as he said, as I have sworn in my wrath, if they shall enter into my rest, although the works were finished from the foundation of the world. And also, we are also justified by faith or belief in God also. But again, it's not our own belief or faith. It's because Christ is faith. So it's Christ's works, and it's also Christ's faith that he gives us. And on our read, James 2:20, but wilt thou know, O vain man, that faith without works is dead? We then learn that faith without works is just like a body that also does not have a spirit to keep it alive. It's dead. And so if you don't have faith, if you don't have works with faith, it's like the body that doesn't have the spirit. It can't live. In James 2:26, for as the body without the spirit is dead, so faith without works is dead also. And with that said, I'll give it up to the next person.
0: Carl,
1: Okay.
0: I think you did a
1: Great.
0: fine job. I think Bob would be proud.
1: Hopefully I didn't steal all the verses.
0: Brought a lot of good verses, and you really laid out that it does give an impression that mankind has to do something, and it's almost hidden, and the hidden wisdom or the hidden manna is actually Christ is revealed to be the one who justifies, not ourselves. Yeah.
2: Vincent, you want to go next?
3: Sure. Yeah, I was thinking about the faith of Christ has saved us because all the works were done from the foundations of the world in eternity past. I think the problem is that they start out with a wrong. That Jesus paid for the sins for everyone, but that is not true. Jesus paid for the sins of certain individuals before the foundations of the world, Ephesians 1, verses 4 and 5, Isaiah 53, I can't remember what verse, but it says Christ paid the sins of many. Two people can't pay for the same sins. You can't have sinners that are on the broad way to destruction and only few on the narrow path. So many are under the wrath of God and their sins are not paid for because they have to pay for them. So you can't have two criminals, one criminal committing a crime and being sent to prison, and then find another person, and the judge sentences that person for the same crime that another individual did and sends him to prison. So you'd have two people paying for the same crimes, which only one did. So there's only Jesus paid for the sins of God's elect in eternity past. As Revelation 13:8 says, Christ is the Lamb slain from the foundations of the world. Also, Carl talked about Hebrews 4:3, that the works that Christ did of paying for the sins of many, God's elect, limited atonement. Christ's death was only for those that the Father gave Christ before the foundations of the world. Christ did die twice. That's another subject I don't want to get into right now because that would be kind of off topic. But also, man is spiritually dead. Ephesians 2:1 said that a person that became saved and alive was dead in trespasses and sins. So a man is so spiritually dead, just like a man would be physically dead in the grave. If somebody would come to the dead man in the grave, the physical dead man, and tried to get him to come out of that grave, it's impossible. So therefore, none of us could come to Christ because we were spiritually dead in trespasses and sins. And no man can come to Christ, John 6:44, unless the Father draw him. But that would be good for now.
0: Thanks, Vince.
1: Okay.
0: A bit of an echo, Carl, when I hear Vince talk. Not
1: yeah.
0: Sure.
1: Yeah, you're going to hear a slight echo.
2: Really big, but you could hear an echo.
1: Yeah, we tried to work it out yesterday, but we'll have to work on some, on that some more.
2: Well, one thing Carl said, that there's a group that refers to justification by faith alone. And that's most Reformed churches. You know, they're that the cry of the Reformation, justification by faith, Martin Luther nailing the thesis to the Wittenberg church door. And it was Luther, they say, who didn't like the book of James. He didn't like especially that. I'm sure it's just chapter two. But in James chapter two, was not Abraham our father justified by works when he offered Isaac his son? And more than that, it says in James 2, in I think it's verse 24. James 2:24, ye see then how that by works a man is justified and not by faith only. Well, the cry of the Reformation, justification by faith alone, faith alone. And here you see then a man is justified by works and not by faith only. And so that's why he was thinking it's is that coming through me or is that Vincent?
1: Let me just mute him temporarily, and then I'll when you want to speak I'll unmute you.
2: Okay. Well, that is. Yeah. So where was I? Oh yeah, the justification by faith, and Reformed churches say that. That we're saved by faith, and then they'll teach, you know, they teach in the seminaries, the pastors teach the congregation, you have to believe. But if you believe, don't, you know, it's all election. It's all election. God, they would speak of predestination. They would go to Ephesians 1, predestinated, chosen before the foundation of the world. But when the pastor preaches, they actually teach, believe like a Calvinist, but preach like an Arminian. You preach to the congregation, you have to believe. And then if you believe, it was God who granted you grace to believe. And so they don't think faith is a work. That's the big problem with most churches. And they're the way God wrote some scripture, you know, he contrasts or he speaks of works and then he'll speak of faith, that we're saved by faith, not of works. By faith, not of works. And people get it in their mind, oh, okay, faith is not a work. But what we've learned, and God has cleared this up at the time of the end, that that faith is a work. It says in 1 Thessalonians chapter 1, verse 3, remembering without ceasing your work of faith. Your work of faith. And Carl defined a work As God commands something, and if you know whatever response, attempted obedience or actual obedience is the work. God commanded Abraham, take your son, Isaac, go offer him as a sacrifice. Abraham took his son, and so it was a work. That's how James 2 is so effective, because that is a work that Abraham did. And then God asks the question, was not Abraham our father justified by works when he offered Isaac his son? And everybody sees the work of offering the son. Well, it's the same thing with faith. God commands to believe. 1 John chapter 3, 1 John 3, and verse 23, and this is his commandment, that we should believe on the name of his son, Jesus Christ, and love one another as he gave his commandment. This is his commandment, that we should believe. And Romans 10, believe on the Lord Jesus Christ and thou shalt be saved. It's a command, believe, believe. And so that means our response, any person's response to the command to believe is a work, your work of faith. And yet, here's what God says about works. I'm going to read a few verses. Romans 3, and these are man's works. Romans 3, verse 20, therefore by the deeds of the law, the works of the law, there shall no flesh be justified in his sight, for by the law is the knowledge of sin. Romans 4, 2, you can practically stay in the book of Romans for this whole topic. Romans 4, 2, for if Abraham were justified by works, he has whereof the glory, but not before God. And that is an apparent contradiction with James chapter 2. Galatians 2, 16, it says, knowing that a man is not justified by the works of the law, but by the faith of Jesus Christ. Even we have believed in Jesus Christ, that we might be justified by the faith of Christ and not by the works of the law. For by the works of the law shall no flesh be justified. It's pretty strong emphasis. Galatians 3:11, but that no man is justified by the law in the sight of God, it is evident, for the just shall live by faith. And you see how it's contrasted? No man is justified by the law in the sight of God, but or for the just shall live by faith. And people think, oh, okay, my faith, and then I'm not doing the work of the law. But that's wrong. That's wrong. That's the hidden thing. That's the mystery about it, is that when God makes these statements, he's referring to Jesus. In Galatians 3:11, the just shall live by faith is a quote from Habakkuk. If we go to Habakkuk chapter 2, Habakkuk 2,
1: verse 4,
2: behold, his soul, which is lifted up, is not upright in him, but the just shall live by his faith. His faith. And someone could even misread that, you know, and think, yeah, I'm going to live by my faith. And you know, a male, I'm a him. And no, if we go to Romans 5, and I think this is kind of curious that God made these statements. Romans 5, it says in verse 9, Romans 5:9. Much more then, being now justified by his blood, we shall be saved from wrath through him. Not his faith, justified by his blood. Does anyone try to say it's their blood? Nobody tries to say that. Everybody understands, oh, yeah, that's Christ's blood. That's Christ's blood. Or if we go to Titus, it says in Titus 3, Titus's couple books, Titus, Philemon, Hebrews, Titus 3, in verse 7, that being justified by his grace, we should be made heirs according to the hope of eternal life. And nobody tries to say, well, it's my grace. My grace played a part. My blood, I contributed a little blood. I contributed a little grace. We understand. We understand. And even man who you can't put anything by him, so desperately wicked, he'll try anything, you know, to take glory from God and give it to himself. But most people would not even make an attempt because they would realize, no, nobody would even begin to believe it's part my blood or it's part my grace, but faith. We're justified by faith. And God, in many places in the New Testament, doesn't say his faith. You have to go to Habakkuk. His faith, because God is setting traps for men. And so all kinds of people think they play a part in their justification.
0: Good point, Chris. Hopefully you can all hear me well and I'm not choppy.
1: No,
2: sound good.
0: You're listening to the Bible Exalted program. Good night, everyone. We are at our half an hour mark. We're going to open up the phone lines and conversation for folks who would like to comment in. Again, tonight's topic is justification by faith. Justification by faith. And I just want to share a couple of points here before I give it back to you, Chris. In the book of John, I'm sorry, Luke 10, there is a lawyer, I believe, who asked Jesus, who is my neighbor? But before that, in Luke chapter 10, verse 26, and I'll start with verse 25. And behold, a certain lawyer stood up and tempted him, saying, Master, what shall I do to inherit eternal life? And verse 26, he said unto him, that's Christ, what is written in the law? How readest thou? And I think this is a very good verse. How readest thou? Because when people read verses about justification through faith, how they're reading it, they may be wanting to justify themselves, which would be to their own destruction. And there's a verse that I wanted to

0: Or how can he be clean that is born of a woman? So, someone who is born of a woman cannot be justified with God on their own. But yet, there are people who will take a verse out of context, and they'll have this verse, for example, in, let's see, Hebrews chapter 4. If you were to talk to someone about man not having the ability to justify themselves, they would go to Hebrews chapter 4. They would say, yes, we have someone who can be that for us. However, we have to do our part. And they would go to Hebrews 4, even though we share this verse with them. In Hebrews 4, verse 15, it says, "For we have not an high priest which cannot be touched with the feeling of our infirmities, but was in all points tempted like as we are, yet without sin. Let us therefore come boldly unto the throne of grace, that we may obtain mercy and find grace to help in time of need." And I think when people read this verse, "Let us therefore come boldly unto the throne of grace," I think mankind assumes that that verse is speaking to them. When it says, "Let us therefore come boldly," this verse in context is for God's elect, his chosen. So many are called, few are chosen. And when people seek to be justified, they are not reading God's word to understand that justification cannot be for those who are born of a woman. If they're seeking to be doing that, they need to be born again. And that's what Nicodemus was so confused about, is that when Jesus said to this lawyer, "How readest thou?" People think that they can obtain justification through works, even though the Bible explicitly teaches against that. Hopefully, I didn't cut out.
1: Just a little bit, but we heard it. Yeah.
2: Yeah. Yeah,
1: Well, yeah, one verse
2: that
1: I
2: point
1: forgot
2: about
1: to.
2: the guy trying to justify himself.
1: Of course, one verse I forgot to mention was you brought it up, Chris, Ephesians 2. I don't think we read it though. Not of works, lest any man should boast. I think I just lost it. Let's see. Ephesians 2:9 or 2:8 first. For by grace are you saved through faith, and that not of yourselves. It is the gift of God, not of works, lest any man should boast. Just wanted to read that. And of course, we understand when it says not of works, it's not of our own works. See, this is how God hides truth, is he doesn't give all the details. We have to search the scriptures. If he would have inserted not of one's own works, then it would have made it a little more clear. But of course, that's why you have to compare scripture to scripture. So.
0: Yeah, very good point, Carl. And one thing I've noticed is that when I was in the church, I didn't hear much about justification, because I think justification has a principled definition. It almost has a judicial type of premise. When I was younger, someone would say, "Well, who gave you the justification to do that? Who gave you the justification to say this?" So it really puts the person who believes in free will, or somehow that that person can involve themselves, are they authorized? What gives you the justification? I know that's not, the correct context in terms of what Christ is doing, but I think people on the surface understand that in order to be justified, you need the authority and the clearance and the proper authority to speak or to do something. And mankind doesn't have that.
2: I was looking at the word justification in Romans 5, 1. Therefore, being justified by faith, we have peace with God through our Lord Jesus Christ. And this word here, justified, is 13.

0: 44, and it's I wrote down the Greek. So there's a series of words from 1342 all the way through 1347, and they're very similar. For example, 13 here, 1342 is Dicaeus, and 1343, Dica Iosune, 1344, which is Romans 5:1, Dica Io, 1345, Dica Ioma, 1346, Dikios, 1347, Dikiosis. So you can hear the beginning, the same in every one of them. And these words, for example, 1342 is the word from Romans 5:19, where it says, "For as by one man's disobedience many were made sinners, so by the obedience of one shall many be made righteous." It's the word righteous. 1343 is also translated righteousness, hunger and thirst after righteousness, or seek ye first the kingdom of God and his righteousness, his blood, his grace, his faith. So even that commandment, seek ye first, when, and I've always thought of that just kind of like ordering the day. What do you do first? Seek ye first the kingdom of God, and actually the kingdom of God consists of everyone truly saved. So that's a command, seek the Lord to be saved. Seek ye first the kingdom of God and his righteousness, not our own righteousness. And that is 1343. 1343. 1344 is the word justified. It's in Romans 5:1, justified by faith. It's the word from 1 Corinthians 6. 1 Corinthians 6, verse 11. Well, I'll first read from verse 9. Know ye not that the unrighteous shall not inherit the kingdom of God? Be not deceived, neither fornicators, nor idolaters, nor adulterers, nor effeminate, nor abusers of themselves with mankind, nor thieves, nor covetous, nor drunkards, nor revilers, nor extortioners shall inherit the kingdom of God. And such were some of you. But you're washed, but you're sanctified, but ye are justified in the name of the Lord Jesus and by the Spirit of our God. We're justified, the same word from Romans 5:1, justified by faith. Galatians 2:16 is that same word, 1344. Let me read that again. I read it looking at not justified by works of the law, but it does tell us how we are justified. Galatians 2:16, knowing that a man is not justified by the works of the law, but by, referring back to being justified, but justified by the faith of Jesus Christ. The faith of Christ justifies us, justified by faith. Whose faith? That tells us his faith from Habakkuk, the faith of, and it's in the genitive case, which means belonging to, the faith belonging to Christ. Faith is a work. Faith is a work. That's how we understand James when it says in James 2:24, you see then how that by works a man is justified and not by faith only. So someone says, "I believe in Jesus," but it also says here, a little earlier, a man may say, "Thou hast faith, and I have works." That man would be Christ, who is saying he has performed the work of atonement. Show me thy faith or your faith without thy works, because no man can do shed their blood for their own sin and live. Show me your faith, your profession of faith, without your works, and I will show thee my faith by my works, the works Christ performed as the Lamb slain from the foundation of the world. That's the work, and through the work we see his faith and the justification. Now, just 1345 is translated. This is the more interesting one as far as various translations. Dicotomia, judge is translated judgment, Romans 1:32, judgment of God, translated righteousness in Romans 5:18 by righteousness of one, translated justification, Romans 5:16, many offenses unto justification, translated righteousness again, Revelation 19, fine linen, righteousness of the saints. So it might be Revelation 19, 18. I'm not, I think it is. Or it could be verse 8. So we see back and forth there of justification, righteousness, justification, righteousness. It's kind of the same thing. It's kind of the same thing. We're made righteous. We're justified. We're justified because all of our sins are paid for, like 1 Corinthians 6, we're washed, we're cleansed. Now, another interesting thing about justification, in Romans chapter 4, Romans 4, right before, I think I've mentioned this before, Romans 5:1, therefore being justified by faith. And a good rule of thumb I learned from a pastor in Philadelphia, you know, back in the 80s, he was going through Romans, and he said, if you see the word therefore, ask, what is it therefore? And normally, it will follow something that came before it. It's a conclusion, therefore. And if we look at Romans 4, it says in verse 23, starting in verse 23, now it was not written for his sake alone that it was imputed to him, but for us also, that's referring back to Abraham, but for us also to whom it shall be imputed, if we believe on him that raised up Jesus our Lord from the dead, who was delivered for our offenses and was raised again for our justification. That is saying that Christ's resurrection is involved with our justification. And we can understand why. If he, the Lamb slain from the foundation of the world, okay, he died, but what happened after that? Where the justification by faith, by that, the works were finished. He performed the work. Did he survive the work? Because what if Christ paid the penalty of death and never rose? He had to rise from the dead in order to prove and to show he was victorious, that the penalty was paid in full. It was accepted by God, and now he has been released, and he comes up from the dead. And therefore, we are justified by the death and resurrection of Christ. And if Abraham, our father, was justified by works when he offered Isaac, and, you know, Carl could probably pinpoint the time, not exactly, but the general time Abraham offered Isaac. Isaac was probably around 10, so maybe 2057 BC, something like that. 2,000 years before the birth of Christ, nearly 2100 years before Christ would go to the cross. And yet Abraham, our father, was justified by works. And it's impossible biblically for him to have been justified by the works of the law, by his own work. It's just not allowable. It's not allowable. And if Abraham was justified by works 2,000 years before Jesus went to the cross, then for someone who thinks and believes and says, well, Christ paid for sins at the cross, that's the work, that's the atonement. It won't fit. It won't fit because Abraham was justified by works. He wasn't justified in principle. God is making a point in James, a big point, that faith alone is not sufficient. Faith alone is dead, and you need accompanying works. Well, to say, I have faith. Let's say Abraham had faith, and what we rule out his own work. And God does that himself in Romans 4, verse 2. If Abraham were justified by works, he has whereof to glory, but not before God. We rule out. The Bible won't permit it. It cannot be. No man is justified by works. No flesh is justified in his sight. And if Abraham were justified by works, he can't glory. And if you can't glory, then you're doing something wrong. You're doing something sinful. And you're fallen from grace. If you're thinking that you're justified by works or Abraham was justified by works, and it must be the work of Christ that justified Abraham 2,000 years before they say Christ did the work. So that is a dilemma. That's a problem. That is a huge obstacle in the doctrine of the churches. It's a traditional doctrine in the doctrine of individuals who could come out of the church. You can have wrong doctrine outside the church. We've seen that. You can have false understanding and some are going back. They previously understood these things, and now they're going back, like to teaching that was error-filled, that was not giving God the glory, and yet they still can't explain it. They're going back without explanation. They're going back without proving their doctrine, and they can't prove it because it's not a true doctrine. They're just saying, well, here, let's go over here, let's go over there. No, you have to answer this. You have to answer James too. Maybe you can join Luther and you can say, well, James 2 shouldn't be in the Bible. Okay, then you're in violation of Revelation 22:18. But you have to answer, how was Abraham and Rahab the harlot, when she received the spies, how were those saints justified by works? Works. A work is the doing of something. It's not in principle. It's not, it will happen in the future. And God had perfect faith and assurance, and we could take it. That's all faith. That's not work. And you're defining yourself what the work is. You insist the work was done on the cross, and you understand what that means. He died, made payment for sin, you say, rose from the dead. That is what you're saying is the work. So the work that you're claiming was not done in the days of Abraham. And yet, in the days of Abraham, he was justified. And so what you have is a teaching, a doctrine that does not measure up, that does not pass the harmony test. It brings contradiction. and it is not approved. Might be approved by church. Plenty of churches approve it. Might be approved in individuals' minds, but who cares? What we mean by, or what I mean by approved, is God approved, Bible approved, Scripture approved. It must be approved through comparing Scripture with Scripture. You can't have roadblocks and obstacles every time you are saying, well, Christ did the works on the cross, and the Bible won't allow it. The works were finished from the foundation of the world. The Bible says the Lamb was slain from the foundation of the world, and it keeps directing us back there. Back there, that's when Jesus did the work. That's when payment was made, and it's available for Abraham. It's available even way before Abraham, for Abel, Noah, Enoch. It's available. The blood's there already. We're justified by his blood. We're justified by his grace. Noah found grace in the eyes of the Lord because it's available. It's already available for all throughout the whole history of the world because it happened before the world began.
1: You know, in Luke chapter 18, very, very good, Chris. I think this falls in line with that. In Luke chapter 18, the Pharisee was praying, and Christ said in verse 44, compared to the publican, Luke 18, 14, it says, "I tell you, this man," that's the publican, "went down to his house justified, rather than the other. For everyone who exalts himself will be humbled, and he who humbles himself will be exalted." So I'm not sure if that ties in with what you're saying and compared to the Pharisee, those in the churches and congregations, and also the elect.
0: Yeah, the Pharisee was looking to his works of praying and offerings and so forth. So yeah, it's contrasting grace, like the publican's a sinner and he realizes it. That's why beating the breast is where the breastplate of righteousness goes. So it's like, I have no righteousness. None are righteous, no, not one. It's an acknowledgement, it's an admission. All of my righteousness are as filthy rags. I have no ground to stand on. And I'm not, the true the individual that God makes true, causes them to be true in his in dealings with him, they come to know it's all of God, it's none of me. And they don't even attempt. They don't even attempt to look what I did, God. Look how I believe. Look what I did after I believed, and how I lived holy or justly. It's all we see our sin, and we know that it's Christ's righteousness, and all of our righteousnesses are like filthy rags.
2: This is a little off, not off the subject, but
1: If you don't mind, I'm
2: yeah.
1: just pause. We're going to say
2: Oh,
1: goodbye.
2: yeah.

0: Can you hear me?
1: Yes.
0: Yeah. I was looking at a passage in Acts 8 where Simon the sorcerer said he believed and he was baptized. I believe it's Acts 8, verse. Yeah, 13. So, I mean, that's believing is the same word as faith. So we find that this man was not saved. So this is evidence of a proof that somebody could say they believe in Christ or they have faith in Christ, but still not be saved, which are works.
1: He has the profession, like it says in James, a man may say, thou hast faith, but I, and the man speaking is Christ. It's like Christ speaking to professed Christians. You may say you believe, you have faith, you're a Christian, but I have works. So Christ did the work. He makes the Christian, the true Christian. And if Christ did not do the work for Simon the sorcerer, then Simon can believe, Simon can be baptized, he can do everything the church wants him to do and be caught in the gall of bitterness and just not truly be saved, because salvation is in God's hands. It's under his control.
2: Interesting. Simon the sorcerer, when the Holy Spirit was moving, he was revealed to show that he did not have true salvation because he followed with them for a while. It was when the Holy Spirit started to reveal more truth, he was exposed. And I think that's a good picture of what's happening in terms of doctrine. As more truth and doctrine comes aware, you can see those that are in the flesh, they can no longer stay under the cloak or the guise of being like-minded, because the doctrines will shake them out, so to speak, as God shakes heaven, and only that which will remain will be able to endure.
3: I just noticed that he never received the Holy Ghost. He just saw them laying hands on them and they received the Holy Ghost, but he asked for that, but he himself never received. It doesn't say he received the Holy Ghost.
2: And he offered money. He
3: Yeah.
2: offered, which means,
3: Which that's true baptism, right? You know, to receive the Holy Ghost.
1: baptism by the Spirit.
3: Yeah.
2: I think that continues to happen even in our day, where someone can be following along and there will be a certain action that God will perform, which will manifest. And those who are not like-minded, they will hear something and it will offend them, or their reaction to it will be, it will reveal that they're not coming with the Bible. They're coming with an earthly approach. And that's basically what it is. Man coming with an earthly mindset, and they're not submitting to the word of God, and they're coming with the flesh.
3: You would think the health and wealth and prosperity gospel would be bothered by this passage. You know, it talks about you know, the Holy Ghost isn't can't be given because you've offered money. You know, and their whole like doctrine is centered on
0: What about
3: money.
0: the man in Numbers picked up some sticks?
3: On the
0: He broke
3: Sabbath.
0: the 7-day Sabbath.
1: Right, because Christ did the work, the finished work. And that's why God instituted the Sabbath right from the beginning to illustrate that. Right away, every seventh God rested.

0: And these doctrines appeal to the flesh, like free will and self-justification. These are all things that have slain many and continue. Well, we know the door is shut. So, like you said, Carl, unsaved man's spiritual condition is fixed. However, these doctrines still, they still operate. These false teachings still operate.
1: Yeah, but see, when Christ died in eternity past, we weren't there. Nobody was here. The world wasn't here. So, what could we possibly do to contribute to that? Absolutely nothing.
0: Right, the evidence of things not seen.
2: And nobody was around.
3: Of
2: You
3: the
2: know, the
3: people,
2: Bible.
3: there were none with me. Like it says in Isaiah 63.
2: That was an eye-opener for me because I didn't understand, or for a while it never dawned on me that no creation existed at the foundation. You know, I guess I just tended to think, okay, right before the earth was created, it was at the foundation just right before. But it also makes
3: Plus,
2: you wonder.
3: man is spiritually dead. He has a
2: And
3: wicked heart.
2: yeah, and because the works were done at the foundation when no one was around, man can't glory or say, I'm doing works, because it's
0: Yeah.
2: all the works were finished before they even existed.
0: And God asked Job, "Where were you when I founded,
3: Yeah, exactly.
0: thyself like a man?" Can you?
2: Gotcha.
0: Amazing, amazing. And lastly, one of the visual images I get in my mind about justification, I think about Mephibosheth, who was lame in his feet, and yet he sat at the king's table. This lame. And you could imagine that, mighty generals coming in and out, and they see this lame at the table, like, how'd you get here? Now, he was justified. He was justified, and he ate continually at the table, the master's table, even though he didn't bring anything to the table, so to speak, other than himself. So I like that image there.
2: Jacob and Esau are also another good
3: Yeah,
2: point, because
3: Jacob and Esau.
2: yeah,
3: Yes.
2: man, before they did any before they were born, before they could even attempt to do good works or bad, God had already made choice, good or evil. Yeah.
0: Well, everyone, we hope you've been blessed and edified and encouraged by this doctrine, by this teaching. You're listening to the Bible Exalted program. Tonight's topic was justification through faith. And again, we hope that you can join us Friday evenings around this time, 10 p.m. Lord willing, we hope to see you again Friday evenings at 10 p.m. for the Bible Exalted program. We hope you can tell your friends and loved ones and also share this program, and we hope that

0: Welcome to eBible Fellowship's Bible Study. In this series of Bible studies, we'll be taking a closer look at the Bible's evidence for the completion of the prolonged judgment day and the end of the world occurring in the year 2033. And now here's your host and Bible teacher, Chris McCann.
1: Hello and welcome to eBible Fellowship's Bible Study. In this study, we're continuing to look at the biblical evidence for the end in the year 2033. This is study number 28. In our last study, we went to Joshua 6, but actually before that, we turned to 2 Peter 3 in verses 3 through 7. And we saw how God lays out the history of the world in two stages, two epochs or periods of time. The earth that then was destroyed or perished in the flood, and the world or earth and heaven that now is. So God is making a division between these two periods of time. It's still essentially the same earth, but you can see that if you're going to use a figure like first earth, second earth, the flood certainly is excellent point to end the first earth, as it devastated everything that had the breath of life, and picking up after the flood. We can see the distinction. We can see why God selected the flood event to speak of this world in that way. Overall, the world itself, we've learned from the Bible, will continue a little over 13,000 years. But there's a division in that time. And we've seen from creation to the flood was a period of 6,023 years. That's not guessing. Think that 99%. No, that's 100%. That is from the Bible. It's based on the biblical calendar of history that is perfectly accurate. We know creation date, flood date. It's not difficult to figure out the interval. 6,023 years, first earth destroyed. First earth destroyed. And we also know from the flood, God actually has given us a time path. I'm not going to go too much into detail about that. But in Genesis 7:4, when he came to Noah and said, "Yet 7 days, and I'll destroy the world with a flood." That was a historical parabolic statement where, and we can prove this, but again, I don't want to get off in that direction right now. We already have quite a lot of hay on the fork, as Mr. Camping used to say, in what we're looking at in Joshua 6 with the Jubilee and destruction of Jericho and so forth. But it's a timeline, yet 7 days, and 2 Peter 3 confirms this, that we can substitute a day for 1,000 years, yet 7,000 years, and it would be the length of time that people would have to get into the ark, and the ark would represent safety in Christ through salvation. And then comes the flood historically, but then comes the wrath of God at the time of the end, and that's where we're at. We're in Judgment Day. So it so happens that from the flood to our time is now a little over 7,000 years, and if we make it, those of us alive presently, some of us may die, I'm sure the world will make it. But in the approaching year 2033, the time from the flood, that will be year 7023 K, calendar years. 7,023. How long was the first Earth? 6,023 actual years. And then, picking up at the point of the first Earth destruction, according to biblical language, it's perishing, go 7,023 years, calendar years, and you come to the end of the second Earth. But how do we know to make that kind of division? Well, that's where Joshua 6 comes in. When we read in Joshua chapter 6, in verse 3, "And ye shall compass the city, all ye men of war, and go round about the city once, thus shalt thou do 6 days. And 7 priests shall bear before the ark 7 trumpets of ram's horns." And I pointed out, that's the word jubilees. 7 trumpets of ram's horns, and the 7th day ye shall compass the city 7 times, and the priests shall blow with the trumpets. And it shall come to pass that when they make a long blast with the ram's horn, or jubilee, singular, and when ye hear the sound of the trumpet, all the people shall shout with a great shout, and the wall of the city shall fall down flat, and the people shall ascend up every man straight before him. Okay, so we have, if you can envision it, I'm sure you can, here's this great city, Jericho, with high walls, very heavily fortified. It was a strong city, a stronghold. People lived inside its walls because they trusted that it could prevent enemies from harming them. And again, typically, enemies would lay siege, but not God. That was not his plan. He commanded his people, "Here is what you are to do, ye men of war. Go round about the city once for 6 days." So on the first day, they marched around the city. They didn't compass the city. They just marched around it, came back to camp, and did nothing further. Second day, same thing, marched around the city all the way through until the 6th day. And they marched around the city once again, one time for the last 6 days. That was the 6th time. They returned to the camp and they wait. And God's next instruction is in verse 4, 7 priests shall bear before the ark 7 trumpets of jubilees. And the 7th day, he shall compass the city 7 times. Now, it's certain that there were watchers on the wall of Jericho and watching Israel strangely go about the city once a day, 6 days in a row, once a day. And then on the 7th day, there they go again. There goes the army of Israel at such a distance. I don't know the distance, but there's no language here telling us they shot arrows at them or anything. They're just simply marching around. And as far as we know, the people inside of Jericho are certainly nervous, anxious, but are spectators watching the army of Israel go around. And Israel goes around once. And then I'm sure that the people in Jericho were surprised and shocked because they didn't stop this time, but they started around a 2nd time and then a 3rd time and a 5th time and a 6th time and finally a 7th time. They're marching around the city. What is their plan? You can imagine the generals within the city, the captains of the host. They're trying to figure out what is their plan, to tire themselves out. What could it be? Why are they marching around? And then at the 7th time, in verse 5, it shall come to pass that when they make a long blast with the ram's horn, with the jubilee. You know, why did God speak of jubilees here, plural, in 4 out of the 5 times that we find ram's horn? And again, it's the Hebrew word yobel that should be translated jubilee. Why jubilees in verse 4 and verse 6 and verse 8 and verse 13? Why plural? Why singular in verse 5? Well, because, again, this marching around 7 times, we can relate to yet 7 days. Yet 7 days that God spoke to Noah that he would have to get into the ark, or the safety and security of the ark, or spiritually pointing to the people of the world from their perspective. Potentially, they could have been saved. They would have that space of time to find refuge in Christ. And it is truly in Christ that one is hidden, not in any kind of physical place. But those inside the ark were painting the picture of being in Christ. Actually, when God commanded to build the ark and to pitch it with pitch, the word pitch is the word atonement. And the pitch held the structure together, the wood of the craft. It was held together by atonement. It was the atonement that kept the 8 souls and the animals safe within. And what is it that keeps us safe in Christ? His atonement performed on our behalf. And the atonement simply means that he bore our sins and became our sacrifice as God slew him in our place. And so yet 7 days to get into the ark to find safety in Christ. And the 7 times around Jericho, that 7,000 year period, it will be then that God sends forth his gospel towards the end of that, yes. The last, especially, couple thousand years of the New Testament era. And in that last 2,000 years, there will be 2 jubilees, 2 major sending forths of the gospel into the world. Jesus is born in the jubilee year of 7 BC, and really, he who is the essence of the jubilee, he is the one who will set the captives free. One of his first public acts was to go into the temple and read from the book of Isaiah. Let's see, we read in Luke 4, in verse 17, and there was delivered unto him the book of the prophet Isaiah. And when he had opened the book, he found the place where it was written, "The Spirit of the Lord is upon me, because he has anointed me to preach the gospel to the poor. He has sent me to heal the brokenhearted, to preach deliverance to the captives, and recovering of sight to the blind, to set at liberty them that are bruised." Isaiah 61:1 says, "Proclaim liberty to the captives." That is what we read in Leviticus 25. If you remember, when we were looking at the word jubilee, in Leviticus 25, in verse 10, "And he shall hallow the 50th year, and proclaim liberty throughout all the land unto all the inhabitants thereof. It shall be a jubilee unto you, and ye shall return every man unto his possession, and ye shall return every man unto his family. A jubilee shall that 50th year be unto you." Jubilees identify with deliverance. Deliverance of the captive. Set the captives free. And so Christ, in his birth and in his ministry, he was working towards going to the cross to demonstrate the fact that he had atoned for the sins of his people at the foundation of the world. And in atoning for their sins, he liberated them. He delivered them. He set the captives of the dark kingdom free. And they were translated eventually in God's salvation program from darkness to light. And so within the 7,000 years, there's jubilees. Jubilees. The seven priests are bearing the ark, seven trumpets of jubilees. Two of them, because of the first outpouring of the Holy Spirit, identified with Christ, the fulfillment of the jubilee, and really that jubilee, the long blast. Remember how we looked at that? When the trumpet soundeth long, as it said in Exodus 19, well, the long blast of the gospel, the first outpouring of the Holy Spirit, it was all tied in to the jubilees coming into the world. And then it ended with the ending of the church age. The early reign ceased. The mission of the Spirit in carrying the gospel to the world the first time came to a close in 1988. And 1988, it so happens to be, was the 13,000th year of Earth's history. 11,013 BC creation plus 1988 minus 1. 13,000 years. And that ended the first jubilee. But shortly thereafter, after 2300 evening mornings, there came a second jubilee. A second jubilee. And that's why verse 5 is singular. Because when it comes time after the seven times encompassing the city, and the priests are blowing with the trumpets, and then in verse 5, and it shall come to pass that when they make a long blast with the jubilee, singular, and when you hear the sound of the trumpet, all the people shall shout with a great shout, and the wall of the city shall fall down flat, and the people shall ascend up every man straight before him. This verse is looking specifically at the jubilee year of 1994, and again, the second outpouring of the Holy Spirit. Again, not early rain, but now latter rain. And once more, a prolonged jubilee period. A prolonged jubilee period. The first jubilee period from Christ's birth in the jubilee year 7 BC, we could say, extended till 33 AD in the outpouring of the Holy Spirit, 50 days on the day of Pentecost after Christ went to the cross. And so that 40 calendar year period of Christ's life and ministry came to a close. And upon its ending, there was this wonderful extension of the jubilee for many centuries, 1955 years of the church age. Now consider the second jubilee in 1994 and the latter rain and the work of the Spirit to accomplish great salvation. A great and effectual door was opened, and a great multitude became saved among the nations outside of the world's churches for about a 17-year period of time. And then began Judgment Day on May 21, 2011. Well, now someone might be saying, well, the comparison fails, because 1994 to 2011 is only about 17 years. And you said Jubilee has to do with deliverance and setting the captives free. And even if you look at the 40 calendar year time of Christ that you said identified with that jubilee, his first coming, you don't find that with the second coming. Oh, but you do. You do, because there's more salvation in view than just the completion of souls, which the great multitude did fill up. God's program or his plan to save all whose names were written in the Lamb's Book of Life, but that was the first resurrection. You see, the second Jubilee extends from 1994 to 2033. And in 2033, according to biblical evidence, if we're correct, will come the end of the world. And also on that last day, what did Jesus say several times in John 6? I will raise you up. And what do we read in 1 Thessalonians 4? When the Lord descends from heaven with a shout and the great sound of a trumpet, that those in the graves will rise up to be with the Lord, and they which are alive and remain shall follow suit. And you see, there's the great transformation, the great deliverance of God's elect from their physical bodies, the sin-cursed bodies. It is the completion of his salvation. It is the ultimate fulfillment of salvation. Salvation is not over. We do say no more salvation, but that's only speaking of the soul. We are looking ahead, looking forward to a great day of salvation. The deliverance, the final deliverance of our physical bodies that have been cursed, that are falling apart right before our eyes, and God will transform us and give us new resurrected bodies, spiritual bodies, just like we receive new resurrected souls, spiritual souls, and will be one whole personality. That will be God's fulfillment of all of his promises to his people. And then that final blessing of salvation, of deliverance, extends into eternity future, doesn't it? Just like Christ went back to heaven in 33 AD and he sent the Spirit, and the Spirit was extended in carrying that deliverance in the salvation of souls for almost 2,000 years. Well, now at the end, God will extend the Jubilee, as it were, into eternity future, for there will be eternal deliverance for the people of God. So we do have a match. We do have agreement. But let's just look at this one thing before we finish our study today. And that is the distinction, the way God breaks up the circling, the encompassing of Jericho. 6 days, once a day, equals six times around. And on the seventh day, seven times around. Do you see it? Do you see it? How many total times around Jericho? Six plus seven equals 13. And it's at the point of the 13th time around. We read in, we see, well, they went around seven times, and it was at the seventh time, but that seventh time was also the 13th time. Number 13 in the end of the world. Number 13 in the end of the world. 13 times around, Jericho typifies the world, and the church is a part of the world at the time of the end. And the walls come tumbling down. But not only that, not only is it indicating a great victory for Joshua, the Lord Jesus Christ, and his people, all the elect, but the breaking up of 13. You know, you just cannot, as they say, make these things up. Of course, they say it concerning, you know, mundane things of the world, but this is the book of God. This is the Bible. This is delivered to us. It is presented to us from the one who has an infinite mind, an eternal perspective. He sees the end from the beginning, which allows him to declare the end from the beginning. And here he looks out down throughout the whole history of the world, knows it will be a little over 13,000 years, and knows he will destroy the world with a flood, or actually at this point he already has. 6,023 years. And then what is the other number we come to when we land on the year 2033 from the flood? 7,023. 6,023 first earth, 7,023 second earth. Coincidence? No, it's not coincidence. As some people who are casual readers of the Bible might think that. Some people who are unfamiliar or natural-minded people, they don't really have a grasp on the things of God, but when God's people come to the Bible, you know, we're students of the Bible. We're diligent students of the Bible. We just pour ourselves over the Word of God. We're in it, some of us, morning, noon, and night, and we're looking, searching, checking things out, reading, and we see the number 13 just continually appearing. And the context, the spiritual context, the end of the world, the end of the world. And here, 13,000 years, first earth, second earth. How is that possible that God made that sort of division in 2 Peter 3? And here we find six times around, followed by seven times around. And it's at the seventh, the 13th time, that Jericho has its end. Jericho falls. It collapses easily because you have no need to fight in this battle. It's God's battle. God is the judge. God is certainly stronger than the whole world and the whole corrupt apostate church. They cannot stand before him. They cannot do battle with this almighty God. And so the walls come tumbling down.
0: 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Until our next Bible study, may the Lord's perfect will be done.

0: We welcome you to eBible Fellowship's Bible Reading Program. We read in 2 Timothy 3, verse 16, "All Scripture is given by inspiration of God and is profitable for doctrine, for reproof, for correction, for instruction in righteousness." Now, let's begin our Bible Reading Program.
1: Second Kings 25. And it came to pass in the ninth year of his reign, in the tenth month, in the tenth day of the month, that Nebuchadnezzar, king of Babylon, came, he and all his host, against Jerusalem, and pitched against it, and they built forts against it round about. And the city was besieged unto the 11th year of King Zedekiah. And on the ninth day of the fourth month the famine prevailed in the city, and there was no bread for the people of the land. And the city was broken up, and all the men of war fled by night by way of the gate between two walls, which is by the king's garden. Now the Chaldees were against the city round about, and the king went the way toward the plain. And the army of the Chaldees pursued after the king, and overtook him in the plains of Jericho, and all his army was scattered from him. So they took the king and brought him up to the king of Babylon, to Riblah, and they gave judgment upon him. And they slew the sons of Zedekiah before his eyes, and put out the eyes of Zedekiah, and bound him with fetters of brass, and carried him to Babylon. And in the fifth month, on the seventh day of the month, which is the 19th year of King Nebuchadnezzar, king of Babylon, came Nebuzaradan, captain of the guard, a servant of the king of Babylon, unto Jerusalem. And he burnt the house of the Lord, and the king's house, and all the houses of Jerusalem, and every great man's house burnt he with fire. And all the army of the Chaldees that were with the captain of the guard brake down the walls of Jerusalem round about. Now the rest of the people that were left in the city, and the fugitives that fell away to the king of Babylon, with the remnant of the multitude, did Nebuzaradan, the captain of the guard, carry away. But the captain of the guard left of the poor of the land to be vine dressers and husbandmen. And the pillars of brass that were in the house of the Lord, and the bases and the brazen sea that was in the house of the Lord, did the Chaldees break in pieces, and carried the brass off them to Babylon. And the pots and the shovels and the snuffers and the spoons and all the vessels of brass wherewith they ministered, they took away. And the firepans and the bowls and such things as were of gold, in gold and of silver, in silver the captain of the guard took away. The two pillars, one sea, and the bases which Solomon had made for the house of the Lord, the brass of all these vessels was without weight. The height of one pillar was 18 cubits, and the chapiter upon it was brass, and the height of the chapiter 3 cubits, and the wreathen work and pomegranates upon the chapiter round about, all of brass, and like unto these had the second pillar with wreathen work. And the captain of the guard took Seraiah the chief priest, and Zephaniah the second priest, and the three keepers of the door. And out of the city he took an officer that was set over the men of war.

Nebuchadnezzar, king of Babylon, had left, even over them he made Gedaliah, the son of Ahikam, the son of Shaphan, ruler. And when all the captains of the armies, they and their men, heard that the king of Babylon had made Gedaliah governor, there came to Gedaliah to Mizpah even Ishmael, the son of Netaniah, and Johanan, the son of Kareah, and Sariah, the son of Tanhumeth, the Netophathite, and Jezaniah, the son of a Maacathite, they and their men. And Gedaliah sware unto them and to their men, and said unto them, Fear not to be the servants of the Chaldees, dwell in the land, and serve the king of Babylon, and it shall be well with you. But it came to pass in the seventh month that Ishmael, the son of Netaniah, the son of Elishama, of the seed royal, came and 10 men with him, and smote Gedaliah that he died, and the Jews and the Chaldees that were with him at Mizpah. And all the people, both small and great, and the captains of the armies, arose and came to Egypt, for they were afraid of the Chaldees. And it came to pass in the 37th year of the captivity of Jehoiakim, king of Judah, in the 12th month, and on the 27th day of the month, that Evil-Merodach, king of Babylon, in the year that he began to reign, did lift up the head of Jehoiakim, king of Judah, out of prison. And he spake kindly to him, and set his throne above the throne of the kings that were with him in Babylon, and changed his prison garments, and he did eat bread continually before him all the days of his life. And his allowance was a continual allowance given him of the king, a daily rate for every day, all the days of his life.

Esther 1. Now it came to pass in the days of Ahasuerus. This is Ahasuerus, which reigned from India even unto Ethiopia, over 127 provinces, that in those days when the king Ahasuerus sat on the throne of his kingdom, which was in Shushan the palace, in the 3rd year of his reign, he made a feast unto all his princes and his servants, the power of Persia and Media, the nobles and princes of the provinces being before him, when he shewed the riches of his glorious kingdom and the honor of his excellent majesty many days, even 84 days. And when these days were expired, the king made a feast unto all the people that were present in Shushan the palace, both unto great and small, 7 days in the court of the garden of the king's palace, where were white, green, and blue hangings, fastened with cords of fine linen and purple, to silver rings and pillars of marble. The beds were of gold and silver, upon a pavement of red, and blue, and white, and black marble. And they gave them drink in vessels of gold, the vessels being diverse one from another, and royal wine in abundance, according to the state of the king. And the drinking was according to the law. None did compel, for so the king had appointed to all the officers of his house, that they should do according to every man's pleasure. Also Vashti the queen made a feast for the women in the royal house, which belonged to King Ahasuerus, on the 7th day, when the heart of the king was

merry with wine. He commanded Mihukman, Biztha, Harbona, Bigtha, and Abagtha, Zithar, and Carcass, the seven chamberlains that served in the presence of Ahasuerus the king, to bring Vashti the queen before the king with the crown royal to show the people and the princes her beauty, for she was fair to look on. But the queen Vashti refused to come at the king's commandment by his chamberlains. Therefore was the king very wroth, and his anger burned in him. Then the king said to the wise men which knew the times, for so was the king's manner toward all that knew law and judgment. And the next unto him was Karshina, Shethar, Admatha, Tarshish, Meres, Marshina, and Memucan, the seven princes of Persia and Media, which saw the king's face, and which sat the first in the kingdom. What shall we do unto the queen Vashti according to law, because she had not performed the commandment of the king Ahasuerus by the chamberlains? And Memucan answered before the king and the princes, Vashti the queen hath not done wrong to the king only, but also to all the princes and to all the people that are in all the provinces of the king Ahasuerus. For this deed of the queen shall come abroad unto all women, so that they shall despise their husbands in their eyes, when it shall be reported, the king Ahasuerus commanded Vashti the queen to be brought in before him, but she came not. Likewise shall the ladies of Persia and Media say this day unto all the king's princes, which have heard of the deed of the queen, thus shall there arise too much contempt and wrath. If it please the king, let there go a royal commandment from him, and let it be written among the laws of the Persians and the Medes, that it be not altered, that Vashti come no more before King Ahasuerus, and let the king give her royal estate unto another that is better than she. And when the king's decree, which he shall make, shall be published throughout all his empire, for it is great, all the wives shall give to their husbands honor, both to great and small. And the saying pleased the king and the princes, and the king did according to the word of Memucan, for he sent letters into all the king's provinces, into every province according to the writing thereof, and to every people after their language, that every man should bear rule in his own house, and that it should be published according to the language of every people. Esther 2. After these things, when the wrath of King Ahasuerus was appeased, he remembered Vashti and what she had done, and what was decreed against her. Then said the king's servants that ministered unto him, let there be fair young virgins sought for the king, and let the king appoint officers in all the provinces of his kingdom, that they may gather together all the fair young virgins unto Shushan the palace, to the house of the women, unto the custody of Haggai, the king's chamberlain, keeper of the women, and let their things for purification be given them. And let the maiden which pleaseth the king be queen instead of Vashti. And the thing pleased the king, and he did so. Now in Shushan the palace there was a certain Jew whose name was Mordecai, the son of Jair, the son of Shimei, the son of Kish, a Benjamite, who had been carried away from Jerusalem with the captivity which had been carried away with Jeconiah, king of Judah, whom Nebuchadnezzar, the king of Babylon, had carried away. And he brought up Hadassah, that is Esther, his uncle's daughter, for she had neither father nor mother, and the maid was fair and beautiful, whom Mordecai,
when her father and mother were dead, took for his own daughter. So it came to pass when the king's commandment and his decree was heard, and when many maidens were gathered together unto Shushan the palace, to the custody of Haggai, that Esther was brought also unto the king's house, to the custody of Haggai, keeper of the women. And the maiden pleased him, and she obtained kindness of him, and he speedily gave her her things for purification, which such things as belonged to her, and seven maidens which were meet to be given her out of the king's house. And he preferred her and her maids unto the best place of the house of the women. Esther had not shewn her people nor her kindred, for Mordecai had charged her that she should not shew it. And Mordecai walked every day before the court of the women's house to know how Esther did and what should become of her. Now when every maid's turn was come to go in to King Ahasuerus, after that she had been 12 months, according to the manner of the women, for so were the days of their purifications accomplished, to wit, 6 months with oil of myrrh, and 6 months with sweet odors, and with other things for the purifying of the women. Then thus came every maiden unto the king, whatsoever she desired was given her to go with her out of the house of the women unto the king's house. In the evening she went, and on the morrow she returned into the second house of the women to the custody of Shashgaz, the king's chamberlain, which kept the concubines. She came in unto the king no more, except the king delighted in her, and that she were called by name. Now in the turn of Esther, the daughter of Abihail, the uncle of Mordecai, who had taken her for his daughter, was come to go in unto the king, she required nothing but what Haggai, the king's chamberlain, the keeper of the women, appointed. And Esther obtained favor in the sight of all them that looked upon her. So Esther was taken unto King Ahasuerus into his house royal in the 10th month, which is the month Tebeth, in the 7th year of his reign. And the king loved Esther above all the women, and she obtained grace and favor in his sight more than all the virgins, so that he set the royal crown upon her head and made her queen instead of Vashti. Then the king made a great feast unto all his princes and his servants, even Esther's feast. And he made a release to the provinces and gave gifts according to the state of the king. And when the virgins were gathered together the second time, then Mordecai sat in the king's gate. Esther had not yet shewn her kindred nor her people, as Mordecai had charged her, for Esther did the commandment of Mordecai, like as when she was brought up with him. In those days, while Mordecai sat in the king's gate, 2 of the king's chamberlains, Bigthan and Teresh, of those which kept the door, were wroth, and sought to lay hand on the king Ahasuerus. And the thing was known to Mordecai, who told it unto Esther the queen, and Esther certified the king thereof in Mordecai's name. And when inquisition was made of the matter, it was found out. Therefore they were both hanged on a tree, and it was written in the book of the Chronicles before the king.

Esther 3. After these things did King Ahasuerus promote Haman, the son of Hammedatha, the Agagite, and advanced him and set his seat above all the princes that were with him. And all the king's servants that were in the king's gate bowed and reverenced Haman, for the king had so commanded concerning him. But Mordecai bowed not, nor did him reverence. Then the king's servants which were in the king's gate said unto Mordecai, Why transgressest thou the king's commandment? Now it came to pass, when they spake daily unto him, and he hearkened not unto them, that they told Haman to see whether Mordecai's matters would stand, for he had told them that he was a Jew. And when Haman saw that Mordecai bowed not, nor did him reverence, then was Haman full of wrath, and he thought scorn to lay hands on Mordecai alone, for they had shown him the people of Mordecai, wherefore Haman sought to destroy all the Jews that were throughout the whole kingdom of Ahasuerus, even the people of Mordecai. In the first month, that is the month Nisan, in the 12th year of King Ahasuerus, they cast Pur, that is the lot, before Haman from day to day and from month to month, to the 12th month, that is the month Adar. And Haman said unto King Ahasuerus, There is a certain people scattered abroad and dispersed among the people in all the provinces of thy kingdom, and their laws are diverse from all people. Neither keep they the king's laws. Therefore it is not for the king's profit to suffer them. If it please the king, let it be written that they may be destroyed, and I will pay 10,000 talents of silver to the hands of those that have the charge of the business to bring it into the king's treasuries. And the king took his ring from his hand and gave it unto Haman, the son of Hammedatha, the Agagite, the Jew's enemy. And the king said unto Haman, The silver is given to thee, the people also to do with them as it seemeth good to thee. Then were the king's scribes called on the 13th day of the first month, and there was written according to all that Haman had commanded unto the king's lieutenants, and to the governors that were over every province, and to the rulers of every people of every province, according to the writing thereof, and to every people after their language, in the name of King Ahasuerus, was it written, and sealed with the king's ring. And the letters were sent by post into all the king's provinces to destroy, to kill, and to cause to perish all Jews, both young and old, little children and women, in one day, even upon the 13th day of the 12th month, which is the month Adar, and to take the spoil of them for a prey. The copy of the writing for a commandment to be given in every province was published unto all people, that they should be ready against that day. The posts went out, being hastened by the king's commandment, and the decree was given in Shushan the palace. And the king and Haman sat down to drink, but the city Shushan was perplexed. Esther 4. When Mordecai perceived all that was done, Mordecai rent his clothes and put on sackcloth with ashes, and went out into the midst of the city, and cried with a loud and a bitter cry, and came even before the king's gate, for none might enter into the king's gate clothed with sackcloth. And in every province whithersoever the king's commandment and his decree came, there was great mourning among the Jews, and fasting, and weeping, and wailing, and many lay in sackcloth and ashes. So Esther's maids and her chamberlains came and told it her. Then was the queen exceedingly grieved, and she sent raiment to clothe Mordecai, and to take away his sackcloth from him, but he received it not.
then called Esther for Hatak, one of the king's chamberlains whom he had appointed to attend upon her, and gave him a commandment to Mordecai to know what it was and why it was. So Hatak went forth to Mordecai unto the street of the city, which was before the king's gate. And Mordecai told him of all that had happened unto him, and of the sum of the money that Haman had promised to pay to the king's treasurers for the Jews to destroy them. Also he gave him the copy of the writing of the decree that was given at Shushan to destroy them, to show it unto Esther, and to declare it unto her, and to charge her that she should go in unto the king to make supplication unto him, and to make request before him for her people. And Hatak came and told Esther the words of Mordecai. Again Esther spake unto Hatak, and gave him commandment unto Mordecai. All the king's servants and the people of the king's provinces do know that whosoever, whether man or woman, shall come unto the king into the inner court, who is not called, there is one law of his to put him to death, except such to whom the king shall hold out the golden scepter, that he may live. But I have not been called to come in unto the king these 30 days. And they told to Mordecai Esther's words. Then Mordecai commanded to answer Esther, "Think not with thyself that thou shalt escape in the king's house more than all the Jews. For if thou altogether holdest thy peace at this time, then shall their enlargement and deliverance arise to the Jews from another place. But thou and thy father's house shall be destroyed, and who knoweth whether thou art come to the kingdom for such a time as this?" Then Esther bade them return Mordecai this answer: "Go gather together all the Jews that are present in Shushan, and fast ye for me, and neither eat nor drink 3 days, night or day. I also and my maidens will fast likewise, and so will I go in unto the king, which is not according to the law. And if I perish, I perish." So Mordecai went his way and did according to all that Esther had commanded him.

Esther 5. Now it came to pass on the third day that Esther put on her royal apparel and stood in the inner court of the king's house, over against the king's house. And the king sat upon his royal throne in the royal house, over against the gate of the house. And it was so, when the king saw Esther the queen standing in the court, that she obtained favor in his sight. And the king held out to Esther the golden scepter that was in his hand. So Esther drew near and touched the top of the scepter. Then said the king unto her, "What wilt thou, Queen Esther? And what is thy request? It shall be even given thee to the half of the kingdom." And Esther answered, "If it seem good unto the king, let the king and Haman come this day unto the banquet that I have prepared for him." Then the king said, "Cause Haman to make haste, that he may do as Esther had said." So the king and Haman came to the banquet that Esther had prepared. And the king said unto Esther at the banquet of wine, "What is thy petition? And it shall be granted thee. And what is thy request? Even to the half of the kingdom it shall be performed." Then answered Esther and said, "My petition and my request is, if I have found favor in the sight of the king, and if it please the king to grant my petition and to perform my request, let the king and Haman come to the banquet that I shall prepare for them, and I will do tomorrow as the king hath said." Then went Haman forth that day, joyful and with a glad heart. But when Haman saw Mordecai in the king's gate, that he stood not up, nor moved for him, he was full of indignation against Mordecai. Nevertheless, Haman refrained himself, and when he came home, he sent and called for his friends, and Zeresh his wife. And Haman told them of the glory of his riches, and the multitude of his children, and all the things wherein the king had promoted him, and how he had advanced him above the princes and servants of the king. Haman said moreover, "Yea, Esther the queen did let no man come in with the king unto the banquet that she had prepared but myself, and tomorrow am I invited unto her also with the king. Yet all this availeth me nothing, so long as I see Mordecai the Jew sitting at the king's gate." Then said Zeresh, his wife, and all his friends unto him, "Let a gallows be made of 50 cubits high, and tomorrow speak thou unto the king, that Mordecai may be hanged thereon. Then go thou in merrily with the king unto the banquet." And the thing pleased Haman, and he caused the gallows to be made. Esther 6. On that night could not the king sleep, and he commanded to bring the book of records of the chronicles, and they were read before the king. And it was found written that Mordecai had told of Bigthanah and Teresh, two of the king's chamberlains, the keepers of the door, who sought to lay hand on the king Ahasuerus. And the king said, "What honor and dignity hath been done to Mordecai for this?" Then said the king's servants that ministered unto him, "There is nothing done for him." And the king said, "Who is in the court?" Now Haman was come into the outward court of the king's house to speak unto the king to hang Mordecai on the gallows that he had prepared for him. And the king's servant said unto him, "Behold, Haman standeth in the court." And the king said, "Let him come in." So Haman came in, and the king said unto him, "What shall be done unto the man whom the king delighteth to honor?" Now Haman thought in his heart, "To whom would the king delight to do honor more than to myself?" And Haman answered the king,
for the man whom the king delighteth to honor. Let the royal apparel be brought, which the king useth to wear, and the horse that the king rideth upon, and the crown royal which is set upon his head. And let this apparel and horse be delivered to the hand of one of the king's most noble princes, that they may array the man withal whom the king delighteth to honor, and bring him on horseback through the street of the city, and proclaim before him, thus shall it be done to the man whom the king delighteth to honor. Then the king said to Haman, make haste, and take the apparel and the horse, as thou hast said, and do even so to Mordecai the Jew, that sitteth at the king's gate. Let nothing fail of all that thou hast spoken. Then took Haman the apparel and the horse, and arrayed Mordecai, and brought him on horseback through the street of the city, and proclaimed before him, thus shall it be done unto the man whom the king delighteth to honor. And Mordecai came again to the king's gate, but Haman hasted to his house, mourning, and having his head covered. And Haman told Zeresh, his wife, and all his friends, everything that had befallen him. Then said his wise men, and Zeresh, his wife, unto him, if Mordecai be of the seed of the Jews, before whom thou hast begun to fall, thou shalt not prevail against him, but shalt surely fall before him. And while they were yet talking with him, came the king's chamberlains, and hasted to bring Haman unto the banquet that Esther had prepared. Esther 7. So the king and Haman came to banquet with Esther the queen. And the king said again unto Esther on the second day at the banquet of wine, what is thy petition, Queen Esther? And it shall be granted thee. And what is thy request? And it shall be performed, even to the half of the kingdom. Then Esther the queen answered and said, if I have found favor in thy sight, O king, and if it please the king, let my life be given me at my petition, and my people at my request. For we are sold, I and my people, to be destroyed, to be slain, and to perish. But if we had been sold for bondmen and bondwomen, I had held my tongue, although the enemy could not countervail the king's damage. Then the king Ahasuerus answered and said unto Esther the queen, who is he, and where is he, that durst presume in his heart to do so? And Esther said, the adversary and enemy is this wicked Haman. Then Haman was afraid before the king and the queen. And the king, arising from the banquet of wine, in his wrath went into the palace garden, and Haman stood up to make request for his life to Esther, the queen, for he saw that there was evil determined against him by the king. Then the king returned out of the palace garden into the place of the banquet of wine, and Haman was fallen upon the bed whereon Esther was. Then said the king, will he force the queen also before me in the house? As the word went out of the king's mouth, they covered Haman's face, and Harbonah, one of the chamberlains, said before the king, behold also the gallows, 50 cubits high, which Haman had made for Mordecai, who had spoken good for the king, standeth in the house of Haman. Then the king said, hang him thereon. So they hanged Haman on the gallows that he had prepared for Mordecai. Then was the king's wrath pacified.

Esther 8. On that day did the king Ahasuerus give the house of Haman the Jew's enemy unto Esther the queen. And Mordecai came before the king, for Esther had told what he was unto her. And the king took off his ring, which he had taken from Haman, and gave it unto Mordecai. And Esther set Mordecai over the house of Haman. And Esther spake yet again before the king, and fell down at his feet, and besought him with tears to put away the mischief of Haman the Agagite, and his device that he had devised against the Jews. Then the king held out the golden scepter toward Esther. So Esther arose and stood before the king, and said, If it please the king, and if I have found favor in his sight, and the thing seem right before the king, and I be pleasing in his eyes, let it be written to reverse the letters devised by Haman, the son of Hammedatha, the Agagite, which he wrote to destroy the Jews which are in all the king's provinces. For how can I endure to see the evil that shall come unto my people? Or how can I endure to see the destruction of my kindred? Then the king Ahasuerus said unto Esther the queen, and to Mordecai the Jew, Behold, I have given Esther the house of Haman, and him they have hanged upon the gallows, because he laid his hand upon the Jews. Write ye also for the Jews, as it liketh you, in the king's name, and seal it with the king's ring. For the writing which is written in the king's name, and sealed with the king's ring, may no man reverse. Then were the king's scribes called at that time, in the third month, that is, the month Sivan, on the 23rd day thereof. And it was written according to all that Mordecai commanded unto the Jews, and to the lieutenants, and the deputies, and rulers of the provinces, which are from India unto Ethiopia, 127 provinces, unto every province according to the writing thereof, and unto every people after their language, and to the Jews according to their writing, and according to their language. And he wrote in the king Ahasuerus' name, and sealed it with the king's ring, and sent letters by post, on horseback, and riders on mules, camels, and young dromedaries, wherein the king granted the Jews, which were in every city to gather themselves together, and to stand for their life, to destroy, to slay, and to cause to perish all the power of the people and province that would assault them, both little ones and women, and to take the spoil of them for a prey. Upon one day in all the provinces of King Ahasuerus, namely upon the 13th day of the 12th month, which is the month Adar, the copy of the writing for a commandment to be given in every province was published unto all people, and that the Jews should be ready against that day to avenge themselves on their enemies. So the posts that rode upon mules and camels went out, being hastened and pressed on by the king's commandment, and the decree was given at Shushan the palace. And Mordecai went out from the presence of the king in royal apparel of blue and white, and with a great crown of gold, and with a garment of fine linen and purple, and the city of Shushan rejoiced and was glad. The Jews had light and gladness and joy and honor, and in every province and in every city, whithersoever the king's commandment and his decree came, the Jews had joy and gladness, a feast and a good day, and many of the people of the land became Jews, for the fear of the Jews fell upon them. Esther 9. Now in the 12th month, that is the month Adar, on the 13th day of the same, when the king's commandment and his decree drew near to be put in execution, in the day that the enemies of the Jews hoped to have power over them, though it was turned to the contrary,
that the Jews had rule over them that hated them. The Jews gathered themselves together in their cities throughout all the provinces of the king Ahasuerus to lay hand on such as sought their hurt, and no man could withstand them, for the fear of them fell upon all people. And all the rulers of the provinces, and the lieutenants, and the deputies, and officers of the king helped the Jews, because the fear of Mordecai fell upon them. For Mordecai was great in the king's house, and his fame went out throughout all the provinces. For this man Mordecai waxed greater and greater. Thus the Jews smote all their enemies with the stroke of the sword and slaughter and destruction, and did what they would unto those that hated them. And in Shushan the palace the Jews slew and destroyed 500 men, and Parshandatha, and Dalphon, and Haspatha, and Poratha, and Adaliah, and Aridatha, and Parmashta, and Arisai, and Aridai, and Vazjezatha, the 10 sons of Haman, the sons of Hamadatha, the enemy of the Jews, slew they, but on the spoil laid they not their hands. On that day, the number of those that were slain in Shushan the palace was brought before the king. And the king said unto Esther the queen, "The Jews have slain and destroyed 500 men in Shushan the palace, and the 10 sons of Haman. What have they done in the rest of the king's provinces? Now, what is thy petition, and it shall be granted thee? Or what is thy request further, and it shall be done?" Then said Esther, "If it please the king, let it be granted to the Jews which are in Shushan to do tomorrow also according unto this day's decree, and let Haman's 10 sons be hanged upon the gallows." And the king commanded it so to be done, and the decree was given at Shushan, and they hanged Haman's 10 sons. For the Jews that were in Shushan gathered themselves together on the 14th day also of the month Adar, and slew 300 men at Shushan. But on the prey they laid not their hand. But the other Jews that were in the king's provinces gathered themselves together and stood for their lives, and had rest from their enemies, and slew of their foes 75,000. But they laid not their hands on the prey. On the 13th day of the month Adar, and on the 14th day of the same, rested they and made it a day of feasting and gladness. But the Jews that were at Shushan assembled together on the 13th day thereof, and on the 14th thereof, and on the 15th day of the same, they rested and made it a day of feasting and gladness. Therefore the Jews of the villages that dwelt in the unwalled towns made the 14th day of the month Adar a day of gladness and feasting, and a good day, and of sending portions one to another. And Mordecai wrote these things, and sent letters unto all the Jews that were in all the provinces of the king Ahasuerus, both nigh and far, to establish this among them, that they should keep the 14th day of the month Adar, and the 15th day of the same yearly, as the days wherein the Jews rested from their enemies, and the month which was turned unto them from sorrow to joy, and from mourning into a good day, that they should make them days of feasting and joy, and of sending portions one to another, and gifts to the poor. And the Jews undertook to do as they had begun, and as Mordecai had written unto them, because Haman the son of Hammedatha, the Agagite, the enemy of all the Jews, had devised against the Jews to destroy them, and had cast pur, that is, the lot to consume them and to destroy them. But when Esther came before the king, he commanded by letters that his wicked device which he devised against the Jews should return upon his own head,
and that he and his sons should be hanged on the gallows. Wherefore they call these days Purim, after the name of Pur. Therefore, for all the words of this letter, and of that which they had seen concerning this matter, and which had come unto them, the Jews ordained and took upon them and upon their seed and upon all such as joined themselves unto them, so as it should not fail, that they would keep these 2 days according to their writing and according to their appointed time every year, and that these days should be remembered and kept throughout every generation, every family, every province, and every city, and that these days of Purim should not fail from among the Jews, nor the memorial of them perish from their seed. Then Esther the queen, the daughter of Abihail, and Mordecai the Jew, wrote with all authority to confirm this second letter of Purim. And he sent the letters unto all the Jews to the 127 provinces of the kingdom of Ahasuerus, with words of peace and truth, to confirm these days of Purim in their times appointed, according as Mordecai the Jew and Esther the queen had enjoined them, and as they had decreed for themselves and for their seed, the matters of the fastings and their cry. And the decree of Esther confirmed these matters of Purim, and it was written in the book.

0: Esther chapter 10. And the king Ahasuerus laid a tribute upon the land and upon the isles of the sea, and all the acts of his power and of his might, and the declaration of the greatness of Mordecai, whereunto the king advanced him, are they not written in the book of the chronicles of the kings of Media and Persia? For Mordecai the Jew was next unto King Ahasuerus, and great among the Jews, and accepted of the multitude of his brethren, seeking the wealth of his people, and speaking peace to all his seed.
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2 Samuel 24. And again the anger of the Lord was kindled against Israel, and he moved David against them to say, Go, number Israel and Judah. For the king said to Joab, the captain of the host, which was with him, Go now through all the tribes of Israel, from Dan even to Beersheba, and number ye the people, that I may know the number of the people. And Joab said unto the king, Now the Lord thy God add unto thy people, how many soever they be, an hundredfold, and that the eyes of my lord the king may see it. But why doth my lord the king delight in this thing? Notwithstanding, the king's word prevailed against Joab and against the captains of the host. And Joab and the captains of the host went out from the presence of the king to number the people of Israel. And they passed over Jordan and pitched in Aroah on the right side of the city that lieth in the midst of the river of Gad and toward Jazer. Then they came to Gilead and to the land of Tatim-Hodshi, and they came to Danjan and about to Zidon, and came to the stronghold of Tyre and to all the cities of the Hivites and of the Canaanites. And they went out to the south of Judah, even to Beersheba. And when they had gone through all the land, they came to Jerusalem at the end of 9 months and 20 days. And Joab gave up the sum of the number of the people unto the king, and there were in Israel 800,000 valiant men that drew the sword, and the men of Judah were 500,000 men. And David's heart smote him after that he had numbered the people. And David said unto the Lord, I have sinned greatly in that I have done. And now I beseech thee, O Lord, take away the iniquity of thy servant, for I have done very foolishly. For when David was up in the morning, the word of the Lord came unto the prophet Gad, David's seer, saying, Go and say thus unto David, Thus saith the Lord, I offer thee 3 things, choose thee one of them, that I may do it unto thee. So Gad came unto David and told him, and said unto him, Shall 7 years of famine come to thee in the land? Or wilt thou flee 3 months before thine enemies, while they pursue thee? Or that there be 3 days pestilence in thy land? Now advise and see what answer I shall return to him that sent me. And David said unto Gad, I am in a great strait. Let us now fall into the hand of the Lord, for his mercies are great, and let me not fall into the hand of man. So the Lord sent a pestilence upon Israel from the morning even to the time appointed. And there died of the people from Dan even to Beersheba 70,000 men. And when the angel stretched out his hand upon Jerusalem to destroy it, the Lord repented him of the evil, and said to the angel that destroyed the people, It is enough. Stay now thine hand. And the angel of the Lord was by the threshing place of Araunah the Jebusite. And David spake unto the Lord when he saw the angel that smote the people, and said, Lo, I have sinned, and I have done wickedly. But these sheep, what have they done? Let thine hand, I pray thee, be against me and against my father's house. And Gad came that day to David, and said unto him, Go up, rear an altar unto the Lord in the threshing floor of Araunah the Jebusite. And David, according to the saying of Gad, went up as the Lord commanded. And Araunah looked, and saw the king and his servants coming on toward him. And Araunah went out, and bowed himself before the king on his face upon the ground. And Araunah said, Wherefore is my lord the king come to his servant? And David said, To buy the threshing floor of thee, to build an altar to the Lord, that the plague may be stayed from the people. And Araunah said unto David, Let my lord the king take and offer up what seemeth good unto him. Behold, here be oxen for burnt sacrifice, and threshing instruments, and other instruments of the oxen for wood. All these things did Araunah as a king give unto the king. And Araunah said unto the king, The Lord thy God accept thee. And the king said unto Araunah, Nay, but I will surely buy it of thee at a price. Neither will I offer burnt offerings unto the Lord my God of that which doth cost me nothing. So David bought the threshing floor and the oxen for 50 shekels of silver. And David built there an altar unto the Lord, and offered burnt offerings and peace offerings. So the Lord was entreated for the land, and the plague was stayed from Israel.

Exodus 4. And Moses answered and said, But behold, they will not believe me, nor hearken unto my voice, for they will say, The Lord hath not appeared unto thee. And the Lord said unto him, What is that in thine hand? And he said, A rod. And he said, Cast it on the ground. And he cast it on the ground, and it became a serpent. And Moses fled from before it. And the Lord said unto Moses, Put forth thine hand, and take it by the tail. And he put forth his hand, and caught it, and it became a rod in his hand, that they may believe that the Lord God of their fathers, the God of Abraham, the God of Isaac, and the God of Jacob, hath appeared unto thee. And the Lord said furthermore unto him, Put now thine hand into thy bosom. And he put his hand into his bosom, and when he took it out, behold, his hand was leprous as snow. And he said, Put thine hand into thy bosom again. And he put his hand into his bosom again, and plucked it out of his bosom, and behold, it was turned again as his other flesh. And it shall come to pass, if they will not believe thee, neither hearken to the voice of the first sign, that they will believe the voice of the latter sign. And it shall come to pass, if they will not believe also these two signs, neither hearken unto thy voice, that thou shalt take the water of the river, and pour it upon the dry land, and the water which thou takest out of the river shall become blood upon the dry land. And Moses said unto the Lord, O my Lord, I am not eloquent, neither heretofore, nor since thou hast spoken unto thy servant, but I am slow of speech and of a slow tongue. And the Lord said unto him, Who hath made man's mouth? Or who maketh the dumb, or deaf, or the seeing, or the blind? Have not I, the Lord? Now therefore go, and I will be with thy mouth, and teach thee what thou shalt say. And he said, O my Lord, send, I pray thee, by the hand of him whom thou wilt send. And the anger of the Lord was kindled against Moses, and he said, Is not Aaron the Levite thy brother? I know that he can speak well. And also because he cometh forth to meet thee, and when he seeth thee, he will be glad in his heart. And thou shalt speak unto him, and put words in his mouth, and I will be with thy mouth, and with his mouth, and will teach you what he shall do. And he shall be thy spokesman unto the people, and he shall be, even he shall be to thee instead of a mouth, and thou shalt be to him instead of God. And thou shalt take this rod in thine hand, wherewith thou shalt do signs. And Moses went and returned to Jethro, his father-in-law, and said unto him, Let me go, I pray thee, and return unto my brethren which are in Egypt, and see whether they be yet alive. And Jethro said to Moses, Go in peace. And the Lord said unto Moses in Midian, Go, return into Egypt, for all the men are dead which sought thy life. And Moses took his wife and his sons, and set them upon an ass, and he returned to the land of Egypt. And Moses took the rod of God in his hand. And the Lord said unto Moses, When thou goest to return into Egypt, see that thou do all those wonders before Pharaoh, which I have put in thine hand. But I will harden his heart, that he shall not let the people go. And thou shalt say unto Pharaoh, Thus saith the Lord, Israel is my son, even my firstborn. And I say unto thee, Let my son go, that he may serve me. And if thou refuse to let him go, behold, I will slay thy son, even thy firstborn. And it came to pass by the way in the inn that the Lord met him, and sought to kill him. Then Zipporah took a sharp stone, and cut off the foreskin of her son, and cast it at his feet, and said, Surely a bloody husband art thou to me. So he let him go. Then she said, A bloody husband thou art, because of the circumcision. And the Lord said to Aaron, Go into the wilderness to meet Moses. And he went and met him in the mount of God, and kissed him. And Moses told Aaron all the words of the Lord who had sent him, and all the signs which he had commanded him. And Moses and Aaron went and gathered together all the elders of the children of Israel. And Aaron spake all the words which the Lord had spoken unto Moses, and did the signs in the sight of the people. And the people believed, and when they heard that the Lord had visited the children of Israel, and that he looked upon their affliction, then they bowed their heads and worshipped.

0: And now we bring you a Bible study by Robert Daniels, which was recorded at eBible Fellowship's Towson University Bible Conference, Thursday, July 19th, 2018. This is Out of the House of Bondage, Part 1. Here now is Robert Daniels.
1: Okay, let's pray. Gracious Heavenly Father, we come to you this day. We thank you once again for your mercy and grace that you have bestowed upon your people, thine elect. We thank you, Lord, for the Bible which you have given to us. Oh, Father, there is no book that can come remotely close to the Bible, because we know when our spiritual eyes are open that the Bible came from an infinite mind of Almighty God. And, oh, Lord, we ask that as we study your word and as that word is read, we ask that you might teach us truth from your word. Oh, Father, we can't understand anything from your word unless you have not given us truth. Father, no human being in their natural mind can figure out the Bible. The Bible is a spiritual book. And, oh, Lord, it's only when you have given us spiritual eyes to see that we could understand a verse or a word in the Bible. And, oh, Lord, we thank you for the great truth you have given to us so far from your word. Oh, Lord, we don't deserve such a blessing. We don't deserve it at all. We're sinners, and we deserve to be destroyed forevermore. But because of thy great love, which you have shown to us through the Lord Jesus Christ, you have decided to save a people for yourself from the foundation of the world. And those of us who have our spiritual understanding open, O Lord, we glorify thee, and we thank you for such a great blessing that you have bestowed upon us. And we know that we are totally undeserving of it. Not one of us is deserving of this salvation which you have given to us. But you have given us to an elect people. And, oh, Lord, we're living in a day when we're very right at the very end of this world. And we're living at a time when your judgment is upon this world. And we're living in a time when we see sin has multiplied throughout the whole world. But we know that thou art in control of all things. We know that all things are working out according to your perfect plan. And, oh, Lord, we're so grateful for that, that thou art seated on the throne and that you're ruling over all things. I want to pray for our families, our children. Pray for all of us who are here this day. We thank you for this conference that you have provided for us, that we could come together as like-minded believers to search out your word. We thank you for all the speakers that have spoken this week. And, oh, Lord, we pray that you may use all this to the praise of your glory. Oh, Lord, we pray for all those who are listening over the phone or over the internet or at a later day when they've heard this study. We ask that you might bless it to their hearts also. And once again, oh, Lord, we thank you for this day. And we thank you for all of us who are here. We ask these things in Jesus' name. Amen. Talk a little bit about a passage in 2 Samuel, but before we get there, I want to look at something before I get there. One of the wonderful things that we've learned in the Bible is that God is the creator of all things. He spoke, and he brought the universe into existence. It's very complex. It's his Bible that God has given to us. He lays it out for us in the first chapters of Genesis that he spoke and everything came into existence out of nothing. You know, we can't begin to wrap our minds around this, how God could do that. He spoke and all what you see in the oceans and out here in the world, the trees, the birds, everything you see in outer space, he brought it into existence. And when we begin to ponder that, what can we say? You know, only someone with an infinite mind that could create this.

Can't. We can't search him out. We can't understand anything. But we know that God is in control. If you will look at Psalm 148, we'll look at a few verses here that God tells us. In Psalm 148, verse 5, God says, "Let them praise the name of Jehovah, for he commanded and they were created." All he did, when you read Genesis, he spoke and these things came into existence. We don't know how he did it. God is infinite in his wisdom. He knows all things. He has no beginning. We have a beginning. You know, we were born into this world. We could go back to our birth dates. We know when we're born and these things, but God has no beginning. You know, man in his pride thinking that this world came from billions and billions and billions of years ago. It's not so. God spoke and he brought this world into existence. Turn over to Psalm 33. In Psalm 33, verse 6. In Psalm 33, verse 6. "By the word of Jehovah were the heavens made, and all the hosts of them by the breath of his mouth." He simply speak the word, and it happened. That's all he did. He spoke by the breath of his mouth, and this world was created. And let's look at Isaiah. Let's turn over to Isaiah chapter 40. And there are many verses like this in the Bible, that God is the creator. His ability to create things, it's just keep going. He's just keep going. In Isaiah chapter 40, verse 21 to 28. Isaiah chapter 40, verses 21 to 28. There we read, "Have ye not known? Have ye not heard? Hath it not been told you from the beginning? Have ye not understood from the foundations of the earth? It is he that sitteth," and his sitting has to be ruling, "upon the circle of the earth, and the inhabitants thereof are as grasshoppers, that stretch out the heavens as a curtain, and spreadeth them out as a tent to dwell in, that bringeth the princes to nothing. He maketh the judges of the earth as vanity. Yea, they shall not be planted, yea, they shall not be sown, yea, neither stock shall not take root in the earth. And he shall also blow upon them, and they shall wither, and the whirlwind shall take them away as a stubble. To whom then will he liken me, or shall be equal? Saith the Holy One. There is no one equal to God. There is no one higher than him. He's all encompassing." And he goes on, "Lift up your eyes on high, and behold, who hath created these things, that bringeth out their hosts by number? He calleth them all by name, by the greatness of his might, for that he is strong in power, not one faileth. Why sayest thou, O Jacob, and speakest, O Israel, my way is hid from Jehovah, and my judgment is passed over by God? Hast thou not known? Hast thou not heard? Hast the everlasting God, Jehovah, the creator of the ends of the earth, fainteth not, neither is weary? There is no searching of his understanding." No searching to his understanding. God is infinite in his wisdom. He knows all things. He sees all things. And nothing escapes the eyes of God. There's nothing goes on in this universe that he doesn't know about. And you could name it. God knows all things. He tells us in Revelation that he knows the end from the beginning. He's the Alpha and the Omega. You know, he nothing goes on without him not knowing it. You see, and God's people know that. The time in which we're living in the day of judgment is God's plan for this earth. He's working out his salvation plan within the earth. And he's in total control of it. No matter how chaotic you see things happen in this world,
God's in

0: perfect control of it. He knows everything. In Job 36, and let's turn to Job chapter 36, verse 1 to 5. Job chapter 36, verses 1 to 5. Elihu, as a picture of God himself, also proceeded and said, "Suffer me a little, and I will show thee that I have yet to speak on God's behalf. I will fetch my knowledge from afar and ascribe righteousness to my Maker. For truly my word shall not be false. He that is perfect in knowledge is with thee." See, God is perfect in knowledge. We can't say that at all, that we don't know anything. Our minds are smaller than a peanut. But God is perfect in knowledge. "Behold, God is mighty and despiseth not any. He is mighty in strength and wisdom." See, God is perfect in all things that he does. He's perfect in knowledge and in wisdom. Let's look at another scripture. Turn to Job 37, 14 and 16. Job 37, verses 14 and 16. "Hearken unto this, O Job. Stand still and consider the wondrous works of God. Dost thou know when God is disposed them and causeth the light of his cloud to shine? Dost thou know the balancing of the clouds and the wondrous works of him that is perfect in knowledge?" You know, God, you see these verses throughout the Bible. God is telling, his knowledge is absolutely perfect. Whatever he does, you know, whether we understand it or not, wherever God does, it's perfect. His salvation plan that he has designed, and we're going to look at that a little further in 2 Samuel, but God is perfect in everything that he does. He makes no mistakes, and he reigns over all things. And let's stay here in Job and look at Job 38, 1 to 5. Here, you know, God is speaking to Job, you know, and then goes on. "Then Jehovah answered Job out of the whirlwind and said, Who is this that darkeneth counsel by words without knowledge?" See, we are without knowledge. God is perfect in knowledge. When we become saved, God gives us spiritual eyes and spiritual wisdom to see these things. And here God is speaking to him, says, "Who is this that darkeneth counsel by words without knowledge? Gird up now thy loins like a man, for I will demand of thee, and answer thou me. Where was thou when I laid the foundations of the earth? Declare it if thou understand it. Who hath laid the measures thereof, if thou knowest? Or who hath stretched the line upon it?" And God goes on. God is telling us that he's the one who created this universe. He's in charge of it. And it's not man. You know, man is up in arms about what is going on in this world today and all these things. But who is in charge? God is. God is in charge of all things. And as believers, we rest in that God is in charge, and we have nothing to worry about. If you turn over here to Job 11, kind of see the same idea here too. It's a very familiar passage to us in Job 11, 7 to 12. Here he says, "Canst thou by searching find out God? Canst thou find out the Almighty unto perfection?" None of us can search him out. God is infinite in all things. And it says in verse 8, "It is high as heaven. What canst thou do? Deeper than hell, what canst thou know? The measure thereof is higher than the earth and broader than the sea." And God goes on. We cannot search him out. God is from everlasting to everlasting. And what a comfort that is, that nothing is out of whack. God is in perfect control of all things. He is the one who has opened our understanding from the Bible to the timeline of history and where we are today in this timeline. And hopefully that We have this great hope that 2033 might be that last year, but we are still in this life and we know that God is in control. But that's not what I want to speak about. I say that to lead up to this point where God's salvation that he has designed, he is the one who has designed it. He's the creator of all things. He's the source of all true wisdom. And true believers, we go to the source book, which is the Bible, to search for truth. And we know that if we follow the biblical rule of the Bible to search the scriptures, comparing spiritual with spiritual, God in his mercy will teach us truth from the Bible. You know, we have to follow the rules. And God has taught us a great amount of, given us a great amount of information in our day about the timeline and salvation and hell. And he's corrected us from the Bible about these things. And he's continuing to teach us these things from the Bible. But we have to follow the rules that God has given to us in the Bible. We know that before God saves us, because only God has the power to save, only he can give somebody a new heart. We know that we're living in a day in which he's not performing that mighty miracle anymore, salvation. God has saved all his elect. But before he saved us, God tells us that we're held captive by Satan. Let's read that passage in 2 Timothy. In 2 Timothy chapter 2, verse 23 to 26. In 2 Timothy chapter 2, verses 23 to 26, God tells us here that 2 Timothy chapter 23, okay, but foolish and unlearned questions avoid, knowing that they gender strife, and the servant of the Lord must not strive, but be gentle unto all men, apt to teach, in meekness and instructing those which oppose themselves, that God peradventure will give them repentance to acknowledging of the truth, and that they may recover themselves out of the snare of the devil, who are taken captive by his will. So before God saves us, we are in this prison house of Satan because he has us captive. And only God can free us from that captivity of Satan during the day of salvation. So we're in a situation that we can't help ourselves. We cannot help ourselves. If it's God so chooses to free that person from the captivity of Satan, he will do it if he's one of God's elect. But we know now that all of God's elect are saved. He's no longer freeing man from that prison house in which he's been held captive by Satan. You know, no wonder you see sin is multiplying in our day. Who would have thought that you would see the sin that we're seeing in society today? It's simply unbelievable, but it's true. God has given man up to his own lust, and you will see sin multiply and multiply and multiply, but we know that God is in control. And as you read through the Bible, God gives us these pictures of salvation. He's the only one who could free us from captivity to Satan. And in the Old Testament, you see where Israel were in captivity in Egypt. And there we are spiritually in Egypt before God saves us, being ruled over by a cruel taskmaster. You know, if I were being a picture of Satan himself. And what could the children of Israel do to free themselves from that bondage that they were in? Nothing. They couldn't do a thing about it. And that's a great picture of us before God saves us. We're there in that condition, in captivity to Satan, and we can't do a thing about it. Can't do anything about it. But wonderfully, during the day of salvation, God saved a great amount of people from the captivity of Satan. But let's turn to a few scripture verses. In Exodus, let's turn over to the Old Testament. God always say to Israel, remember something. He repeats it over and over in the Old Testament. I never really paid it any attention until I started to read these verses. Exodus chapter 3. Exodus chapter 3. God is reminding Israel of something. Remember this, that I brought you out of the house of bondage. Why did he keep saying that to them? Remember that I'm the one who freed you from bondage. In Exodus chapter 3, verses 1 to 10. See where God now is going to raise up Moses, which is a type of Christ. Let's go down to verse 7 of Exodus 3, verse 7. And Jehovah said, I have surely seen the affliction of my people, which are in Egypt, and have heard their cry by reason of their taskmasters, for I know their sorrows. And I am come down to deliver them out of the land of Egypt, out of the land of the Egyptians, and to bring them up out of that land into a good land, a large, and a land flowing with milk and honey, and to the place of the Canaanites, and the Hittites, and the Amorites, and the Perizzites, and the Hivites, and the Jebusites. Now therefore, behold, the cry of the children of Israel is come unto me, and I have also seen the oppression wherewith the Egyptian oppressed them. Come now, therefore, and I will send thee unto Pharaoh, and thou mayst bring forth my people, the children of Israel, out of Egypt. So you see now, we know that Moses is a great type of Christ. Now God has raised up Moses, which is a great type of Christ, to lead the children out of captivity to Pharaoh, which is a picture of Satan himself. And so it is that God, Christ came to free us from the prison house of Satan. So you see, and also turn to over to Exodus 13. Exodus 13, verse 12 to 16. Exodus 13, verses 12 to 16. There we read, that thou shalt set apart unto Jehovah all that openeth the matrix, and every first thing that cometh of the beast which thou hast, the male shall be Jehovah's. And every firstling of an ass thou shalt redeem with a lamb, and if thou wilt not redeem it, then thou shalt break his neck. And all the firstborn of men among thy children thou shalt redeem. Now this is a great picture of salvation. And it shall be when thy son asks thee in time to come, saying, what is this? That thou shalt say unto him, by strength of hand, Jehovah brought us forth out of Egypt from the house of bondage. And you see, this is repeated throughout the Old Testament, throughout the Bible, in the sense where God is reminding them, remember, I'm the one who led you out of the house of bondage, you know, which a great picture of salvation. You know, it reminds me too, when somebody has a gospel based on works, they're doing something and not God. See, God is the only one who ought to get the credit for leading us out of spiritual bondage to Satan. See, God is very jealous of that. He gets all the work of saving someone. Let's look at another passage. Turn over to Exodus 20. Exodus chapter 20. And it's throughout the Bible. Exodus chapter 20, just before he gave the Ten Commandments. And here God says, and God spake all these words, saying, I am Jehovah thy God, which have brought thee out of the land of bondage, out of the land of Egypt, out of the house of bondage. He says that over and over throughout the Bible. I'm the one who led you out. You could not do this for yourself. You know how he brought the plagues upon Egypt and so forth. So remember now, this is a great picture of what salvation is. And God says, remember, I did this for you. and is equivalent to those who are in a gospel who say they did something, or they, a works gospel, that they think they have the ability to free themselves from the prison house of Satan. And no human being can do that. Salvation is something that only God can do. It's a great miracle that God does. Just like what salvation is, it's a miracle. Only God could take that stony heart out of our flesh and give us a heart of flesh. No one can do that. If God has truly opened your eyes to truth, and when you look back on your life that the way you were, you know, can you say, well, you know, I did this, that's why God saved me, because I'm a good guy or a good girl, that's why he saved me, or I did this thing or did that, that's why he saved me. No, we could never say that if your spiritual eyes have been truly opened by God and he has truly saved you. Salvation is of Jehovah. He's the one who has done all the work, and we now know that the work was finished in Christ from the foundation of the world. So where were we? God did the work. Christ did the work of paying for the sins of all his elect. We cannot enter into that work at all. From the moment you say you did something, you have changed, you have perverted the gospel of Christ, and you have turned it into another gospel. And throughout the church age, you know, I remember in Philadelphia, there was a church on 52nd Street. I'll never forget that one. It's called Free Will Baptist Church. You know, Free Will Baptist. You know, the title gives it away. We don't have a free will to reach out to God for salvation. God is the one who reaches out to us. You see, so God is the one who keeps repeating this. And if you turn to Deuteronomy, over in Deuteronomy chapter 5, I believe it is, Deuteronomy chapter 5, you see the same idea there, that God repeatedly says it over and over again in Deuteronomy chapter 5, verses 1 to 6. And Moses called all Israel and said unto them, Hear, O Israel, the statutes and judgments which I speak in your ears this day, that ye may learn them and keep them and do them. Jehovah our God made a covenant with us in Horeb. Jehovah made not this covenant with our fathers, but with us, even us, who are all of us here alive this day. Jehovah talked with you face to face in the mount out of the midst of the fire. I stood between Jehovah and you at that time to show you the word and show you the word of Jehovah, for ye were afraid by reason of the fire and went not up unto Mount, saying, I am Jehovah thy God, which brought thee out of the land of Egypt from the house of bondage. And he goes on, thou shalt not have no other gods before me. He always say that. Remember, I brought thee out of the land of Egypt from the house of bondage. God did it. Remember, they were there. They were being ruled over by a taskmaster, and they couldn't do anything about it. God, who took the initiative, he raised up Moses, and he used him as a type of Christ to lead them out of the house of bondage. And so it is when we become saved, we're led out of captivity by Christ himself, because we cannot free ourselves from the captivity of Satan. God is the one who has to do it. You see, only God can perform that mighty miracle which he did for the children of Israel by bringing them out and then destroy Egypt with those 10 plagues and so forth. And it's a great picture or type of salvation, what God has done for his people. Let's look at, turn over to the New Testament in the book of Luke. In the book of Luke, chapter 4, and you see the same situation there with Christ. Luke chapter 4, start reading in verse 14. Luke chapter 4, verse 14. There we read, and Jesus returned in the power and spirit into Galilee, and there he went out of fame of him through all the region round about. And he taught in their synagogues, and being glorified of all. And he came to Nazareth, where he had been brought up, and his custom was he went into the synagogue on the Sabbath day and stood up to read. And there was delivered unto him a book of the prophet Isaiah. And when he had opened the book, he found the place where it was written, "The Spirit of Jehovah is upon me, because he hath anointed me to preach the gospel to the poor. He has sent me to heal the brokenhearted, to preach deliverance to the captives, and recovering of sight to the blind, to set at liberty them that are bruised, to preach the acceptable year of the Lord." And he closed the book, and he gave it again to the minister, and sat down, and the eyes of all them them that were in the synagogue were fastened on him. And he began to say unto them, "This day is the scripture fulfilled in your ears." And he goes on, read on a little bit for verse 22. "And all bear him witness and wondered at the gracious words which proceeded out of his mouth. And they said, is not this Joseph's son?" And God goes on. So you see, Christ here is the one who has delivered us from the prison house of Satan. So you see the two, Moses and Christ, almost the exact same thing. Here, Moses, God used Moses to deliver them out of the land of Egypt, out of the house of bondage. And here Christ now is saying that he came to set the captives free, which are his elect. Because not all that call upon Christ were set free from their captivity. Only the elect were delivered from captivity to Satan. And only Christ could make us free from that. Only Christ could do that. So you see the two parallel are almost the same. Where Christ tells us here he came to give sight to the blind and set us at liberty from the captivity of Satan himself. And only God can do that. He's the only one who can free us from this situation that we're in. I'm saying all this to lead up to what I would really like to talk about. 2 Samuel. Hopefully I will get to some of it in the next study. In 2 Samuel, the two ties together. In 2 Samuel chapter 9, it's a great picture of salvation. I've read it many, many, many times. And some things I understand, some things I don't understand. But one thing I do know is this, that it is a great picture of salvation. You know, it's God lays it out for us. We know that David, everybody, even during the church age, everybody knows that Christ is a type of Christ. They accuse us of spiritualizing, but they have to spiritualize to come to the point. They know that David, whose name is Beloved, and so forth, and they will say to you that, oh, David is a type of Christ. But beyond that, they won't get any, you know, why are you so literal, you know? But they fail to realize that the Bible is a spiritual book. You know, God clearly tells us, we compare spiritual with spiritual. It is a spiritual book. And over the last few years, God has corrected us about many things that we thought, that we held to during the church age, and we thought it was right. Come to realize that we had it incorrect. One of the beauties of it, the Bible, God tells us, is given for our correction. Because no human being has 100% truth. Only God does. That's why we should always study. Study. We approach the Bible very humbly. Lord, you teach me. Lord, you teach me. And we pray and we beseech him. And we study. And we study and we study. And we pray that God may give us understanding of a verse, a word. And it's been my experience, if God opened your eyes to a word, it could unlock a whole verse or something you've been studying or thinking about. You know, that's how I see, I've learned things that, you know, just thinking about something or hear, you know, something taught that is faithful to God's word, you say, yeah, I was thinking about that. And it opens up the verse or what you were thinking about. But when you read through 2 Samuel, I read up to verse 8 of 2 Samuel, chapter 9. I'm just going to read that, those verses. And here God says, "And David said, is there yet any that is left of the house of Saul that it may show him kindness for Jonathan's sake? And there was of the house of Saul a servant whose name was Ziba. And when they had called him unto David, the king said unto him, art thou Ziba? And he said, thy servant is he. And the king said, is there not yet any of the house of Saul that I may show the kindness of God unto him? And Ziba said unto the king, Jonathan hath yet a son which is lame on his feet. And the king said unto him, where is he? And Ziba said unto the king, behold, he is in the house of Machir, the son of Amiel in Lodabar. Then King David sent and fetched him out of the house of Machir, the son of Amiel, from Lodabar. Now when Mephibosheth, the son of Jonathan, the son of Saul, was come unto David, he fell on his face." You know, this is, you know, when we approach unto God, we, as if we fall on our face before him. You read through the Bible where you see someone falling on their face before God, you know, and that's how we approach him, because we know that we don't deserve salvation at all. You know, during the day of salvation, we don't come proudly before God, beseeching him for his mercy during the day of salvation. Or like the publican and start listing his good works he did. No, we come as if falling down on our face before him, begging him for mercy. And it says, "And did reverence." And David said, "Mephibosheth." Wonder what is he? Mephibosheth. You know, it reminds me that when God saves he calls each one of us by name. Here, King David is a picture of Christ, and he's looking at him and says, "Mephibosheth." He's called. We're saved individually by God. And he goes on, he says, "And he answered, behold thy servant. And David said unto him, fear not." And wouldn't Christ say that? Fear not, fear not, fear not, for I will surely show thee kindness for Jonathan's sake, thy father's sake. And I'll restore thee all the land of Saul, thy father, and thou shalt eat bread at my table continually. And he bowed himself and said, what is this thy servant that shouldst thou look upon a dead dog as I am? Now, why would God save you? He says he's a dead dog. Isn't that what we are before we're saved? He recognized that he didn't deserve, you know, to be seated at the king's table. You know, we're not worthy of to be seated at with Christ. Remember when God saves us, we're seated with him in the heavenlies. And here Mephibosheth is saying he's a dead dog. Why would you want to save a dead dog like I am? Isn't that what we are before we're saved? That God, we are a dead dog, and God had mercy. Remember, you read through this, now David now is about to show him the kindness of God to him. Isn't that what God has done for us, that he has shown us the kindness of God? God is kind, you know. He's kind to us. He could have wiped us all out. He didn't have to save anybody. Remember now, God is from everlasting to everlasting. He didn't have to save anyone. He's not need God need people around. He's the creator of all things. Remember I said earlier, he spoke and he created this universe. He's from everlasting. You could go as far back in your mind's eyes as you want to go back. God was before that. He has no beginning. We don't know what that is, not to have a beginning. And he has no ending. We don't know what that is. We can't wrap our minds around that. We don't know what that is. We're creatures of time. And if the Lord tarries a little bit longer, or tomorrow is not guaranteed to me, you, or any one of us, we can be taken from this life just like that. On our way home from the conference, or we could go to bed tonight and never wake up, you know, and that would be our end of our lives on this earth. But if you're a child of God, it doesn't stop there. In our spirit, we go home to be with Christ. Well, here, this great picture, and let's read verse 9 of the same chapter. Then the king called Ziba, Saul's servant, and said unto him, I have given unto thy master's son all that pertained to Saul and to all his house. And this is a great picture of salvation. As I said, I don't understand everything. I've searched the concordance to some things and some names, and I just couldn't find what it means in the interlinear and all that. But we know that David, whose picture name means beloved, is a picture of Christ himself. Almost everybody sees that in the Bible. You know how God used King David, and you see how King David showed kindness and all these things, and you see Christ, who is the essence of kindness. He showed kindness to his elect people. He saved a multitude for himself. That's kindness. You know, he showed us kindness that we don't deserve. You know, you sit and you said, wow, you know, you think about it, how rotten I was in the past, and yet God has given me a new heart. And you know that if God has opened you, your spiritual eyes to truth, that you know you don't deserve it. You know you don't deserve it, but yet God has given you grace. He's given you something that is priceless. He's given you eternal salvation. He's given you the most precious gift. And I'm going to look at a couple of these phrases in the Bible. We know that King Saul is a picture of the church. King Saul, I believe, is a picture of the church. And we're going to look at some of these words in this chapter. We know that Saul is a picture of the believer, and how that Jonathan's name, I have it written down here somewhere. Jonathan's name, I believe, is the Hebrew number 3083. It means given. I believe it means given. It's H3083. And Jonathan, I believe, is a picture of the true believers. Because we were given to Christ. You know, we were given to him by Christ. Remember, let's look at a verse there too. Let's look at John chapter 17. John chapter 17, where God tells us that we were given to Christ. Remember what God would say? All that the Father has given me, which are the elect. John chapter 17, verses 1 and 2. Verses 1 and 2, it says, these words spake Jesus, and lifted up his eyes to heaven, and said, Father, the hour is come, glorify thy Son, that Son also may glorify thee. As thou hast given him power over all flesh, that he should give eternal life to as many as thou hast given him. And who are those? Those are the elect. We were given to Christ by God the Father. They're the ones whose sins were paid for by Christ himself. And at let's go down to verse, I think it's 8. We're going to read verse 8. For I have given unto them the words which thou hast gavest me, and they have received them, and have known surely that I came out from thee, and they have believed that thou didst send me. I pray for them, I pray not for the world, but for them which thou hast given me, for they are thine. Which they are the elect, we were given to him. All thine are mine, and thine are mine, and I am glorified in them. And now I'm no more in the world, but these are in the world, and I come to thee, Holy Father, keep them through thy name, those whom thou hast given me, that they may be one as we are. So you see, Jonathan, I believe, is a picture of Christ because his name is being given, and we are the ones who were given to Christ. And you see the same idea here in John chapter 10, in John chapter 10, verse 27. John chapter 10, verse 27, there we read, my sheep hear my voice, which are those, the elect, and I know them, and they follow me, and I give unto them eternal life, and they shall never perish, neither shall any man pluck them out of my hand. My Father, which gave them me, is greater than all, and no man is able to pluck them out of my Father's hand. I and my Father are one. See, God gave us to Christ. You know, and what a blessing that is, that all the elect were given to Christ by God the Father. Here are the ones that, those are the ones whose sins were paid for by Christ. And let's turn back over to John 6. John 6, verse 38. Here he tells us, for I came down from heaven not to do my own will, but the will of him that sent me. And this is the Father's will that has sent me, that all which he has given me, I should lose nothing, but I should raise him up at the last day. So you see, I believe what Jonathan's name means, that we were given to Christ by God. And it's the same idea here in verse 65 of the same chapter. And he said, therefore said I unto you, that no man can come unto me except they were given unto him of my Father. So you see, that's Christ, God in his wisdom, has elected the people to salvation, and we were given to God by Christ, and he paid for their sin from the foundation of the world. So you see that the name Jonathan is a picture of salvation, of the true believers which were given to Christ. And as you go on, you're going to see how the soul of Jonathan was knit to the soul of David, which is, again, a wonderful picture of what salvation is. We stop here, and later on I'll share some more. But let's pray. Heavenly Father, we thank you, Lord, for this time together around your word. Oh, Lord, we know from thy word, and it's the only way we could know that, because you have given us this wonderful book, that thou art from everlasting to everlasting, and how that you taught us in your word that we were given to Christ by God the Father. You've paid for our sins, and you tell us that we're seated with you in the heavenlies. And oh Lord, what a blessing that we will reign with you. We are reigning with you now, and we will reign with you in the new heaven and new earth throughout all the ages to come, and that will never, never end. No, Lord, as we live out our lives in this world, it's only a moment. It's only a moment in time that we're living in this life. We're pilgrims just passing through this life. And, oh, Lord, we thank you for this time in your word. We thank you for each one of us who are here. And, oh, Lord, we thank you for your protection over us. We pray for our families, our children. And, oh, Lord, we ask, may thy perfect will be done. We ask these things in Jesus' name. Amen.
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0: We welcome you to eBible Fellowship's Bible Reading Program. We read in 2 Timothy 3, verse 16, "All Scripture is given by inspiration of God and is profitable for doctrine, for reproof, for correction, for instruction in righteousness." Now, let's begin our Bible Reading Program.
1: Numbers 35. And the Lord spake unto Moses in the plains of Moab by Jordan near Jericho, saying, "Command the children of Israel that they give unto the Levites of the inheritance of their possession cities to dwell in. And he shall give also unto the Levites suburbs for the cities round about them. And the cities they shall have to dwell in, and the suburbs of them shall be for their cattle, and for their goods, and for all their beasts. And the suburbs of the cities which ye shall give unto the Levites shall reach from the wall of the city, and outward 1,000 cubits round about. And ye shall measure from without the city on the east side 2,000 cubits, and on the south side 2,000 cubits, and on the west side 2,000 cubits, and on the north side 2,000 cubits. And the city shall be in the midst. This shall be to them the suburbs of the cities. And among the cities which ye shall give unto the Levites, there shall be 6 cities for refuge, which ye shall appoint for the manslayer, that he may flee thither, and to them ye shall add 42 cities. So all the cities which ye shall give to the Levites shall be 48 cities. Them shall ye give with their suburbs. And the cities which ye shall give shall be the possession of the children of Israel. From them that have many ye shall give many, but from them that have few ye shall give few. Every one shall give of his cities unto the Levites according to his inheritance which he inheriteth." And the Lord spake unto Moses, saying, "Speak unto the children of Israel, and say unto them, When ye be come over Jordan into the land of Canaan, then he shall appoint you cities to be cities of refuge for you, that the slayer may flee thither which killeth any person unawares. And they shall be unto you cities for refuge from the avenger, that the manslayer die not until he stand before the congregation in judgment. And of these cities which ye shall give, 6 cities shall ye have for refuge. Ye shall give 3 cities on this side Jordan, and 3 cities shall ye give in the land of Canaan, which shall be cities of refuge. These 6 cities shall be a refuge both for the children of Israel, and for the stranger, and for the sojourner among them, that every one that killeth any person unawares may flee thither. And if he smite him with an instrument of iron, so that he die, he is a murderer, the murderer shall surely be put to death. And if he smite him with throwing a stone, wherewith he may die, and he die, he is a murderer, the murderer shall surely be put to death. Or if he smite him with an hand weapon of wood, wherewith he may die, and he die, he is a murderer, the murderer shall surely be put to death. The revenger of blood himself shall slay the murderer. When he meeteth him, he shall slay him. But if he thrust him of hatred, or hurl at him by laying of weight, that he die, or in enmity smite him with his hand, that he die, he that smote him shall surely be put to death, for he is a murderer, the revenger of blood shall slay the murderer when he meeteth him. But if he thrust him suddenly without enmity, or have cast upon him anything without laying of weight, or with any stone wherewith a man may die, seeing him not, and cast it upon him that he die, and was not his enemy, neither sought his harm, then the congregation shall judge between the slayer and the revenger of blood according to these judgments. And the congregation shall deliver the slayer out of the hand of the revenger of blood, and the congregation shall restore him to the city of his refuge, whither he was fled. And he shall abide in it unto the death of the high priest which was anointed with the holy oil. But if the slayer shall at any time come without the border of the city of his refuge, whither he was fled, and the revenger of blood find him without the borders of the city of his refuge, and the revenger of blood kill the slayer, he shall not be guilty of blood. Because he should have remained in the city of his refuge until the death of the high priest. But after the death of the high priest, the slayer shall return into the land of his possession. So these things shall be for a statute of judgment unto you throughout your generations in all your dwellings. Whoso killeth any person, the murderer shall be put to death by the mouth of witness. But one witness shall not testify against any person to cause him to die. Moreover, ye shall take no satisfaction for the life of a murderer, which is guilty of death, but he shall surely be put to death. And ye shall take no satisfaction for him that is fled to the city of his refuge, that he should come again to dwell in the land until the death of the priest. So ye shall not pollute the land wherein ye are, for blood it defileth the land, and the land cannot be

and for an inheritance by lot to the children of Israel. And my lord was commanded by the Lord to give the inheritance of Zelophehad our brother unto his daughters. And if they be married to any of the sons of the other tribes of the children of Israel, then shall their inheritance be taken from the inheritance of our fathers, and shall be put into the inheritance of the tribe whereunto they are received. So shall it be taken from the lot of our inheritance. And when the jubilee of the children of Israel shall be, then shall their inheritance be put unto the inheritance of the tribe whereunto they are received. So shall their inheritance be taken away from the inheritance of the tribe of our fathers. And Moses commanded the children of Israel according to the word of the Lord, saying, The tribe of the sons of Joseph hath said well. This is the thing which the Lord doth command concerning the daughters of Zelophehad, saying, Let them marry to whom they think best, only to the family of the tribe of their father shall they marry. So shall not the inheritance of the children of Israel remove from tribe to tribe, for every one of the children of Israel shall keep himself to the inheritance of the tribe of his fathers. And every daughter that possesseth an inheritance in any tribe of the children of Israel shall be wife unto one of the family of the tribe of her father, that the children of Israel may enjoy every man the inheritance of his fathers. Neither shall the inheritance remove from one tribe to another tribe, but every one of the tribes of the children of Israel shall keep himself to his own inheritance. Even as the Lord commanded Moses, so did the daughters of Zelophehad. For Mahlah, Tirzah, and Hoglah, and Milcah, and Noah, the daughters of Zelophehad, were married unto their father's brother's sons. And they were married into the families of the sons of Manasseh, the son of Joseph. And their inheritance remained in the tribe of the family of their father. These are the commandments and judgments which the Lord commanded by the hand of Moses unto the children of Israel in the plains of Moab by Jordan near Jericho.

Deuteronomy. These be the words which Moses spake unto all Israel on this side Jordan in the wilderness, in the plain over against the Red Sea, between Paran and Tophel, and Laban and Hazeroth and Dizahab. There are 11 days' journey from Horeb by the way of Mount Seir unto Kadesh Barnea. And it came to pass in the 40th year, in the 11th month, on the first day of the month, that Moses spake unto the children of Israel, according to all that the Lord had given him in commandment unto them.

After he had slain Sihon, the king of the Amorites, which dwelt in Heshbon, and Og, the king of Bashan, which dwelt at Astaroth in Edrei, on this side Jordan, in the land of Moab, began Moses to declare this law, saying, The Lord our God spake unto us in Horeb, saying, Ye have dwelt long enough in this mount. Turn you and take your journey, and go to the mount of the Amorites, and unto all the places nigh thereunto, in the plain, in the hills, and in the vale, and in the south, and by the seaside, to the land of the Canaanites, and unto Lebanon, unto the great river, the river Euphrates. Behold, I have set the land before you. Go in and possess the land which the Lord sware unto your fathers Abraham, Isaac, and Jacob, to give unto them and to their seed after them. And I spake unto you at that time, saying, I am not able to bear you myself alone. The Lord your God hath multiplied you, and behold, ye are this day as the stars of heaven for multitude. The Lord God of your fathers make you 1,000 times so many more as ye are, and bless you as he hath promised you. How can I myself alone bear your cumbrance and your burden and your strife? Take you wise men and understanding, and know among your tribes, and I will make them rulers over you. And he answered me and said, The thing which thou hast spoken is good for us to do. So I took the chief of your tribes, wise men and known, and made them heads over you, captains over thousands, and captains over hundreds, and captains over fifties, and captains over tens, and officers among your tribes. And I charged your judges at that time, saying, Hear the causes between your brethren, and judge righteously between every man and his brother, and the stranger that is with him. Ye shall not respect persons in judgment, but ye shall hear the small as well as the great. Ye shall not be afraid of the face of man, for the judgment is God's. And the cause that is too hard for you, bring it unto me, and I will hear it. And I commanded you at that time all the things which ye should do. And when we departed from Horeb, we went through all that great and terrible wilderness, which ye saw by the way of the mountain of the Amorites, as the Lord our God commanded us, and we came to Kadesh Barnea. And I said unto you, Ye are come unto the mountain of the Amorites, which the Lord our God doth give unto us. Behold, the Lord thy God hath set the land before thee. Go up and possess it, as the Lord God of thy fathers hath said unto thee. Fear not, neither be discouraged. And he came near unto me, every one of you, and said, We will send men before us, and they shall search out the land, and bring us word again by what way we must go up, and into what cities we shall come. And the saying pleased me well. And I took 12 men of you, one of a tribe. And they turned and went up into the mountain, and came unto the valley of Eshcol, and searched it out. And they took of the fruit of the land in their hands, and brought it down unto us, and brought us word again, and said, It is a good land which the Lord our God doth give us. Notwithstanding, ye would not go up, but rebelled against the commandment of the Lord your God. And ye murmured in your tents, and said, Because the Lord hateth us, he hath brought us forth out of the land of Egypt, to deliver us into the hands of the Amorites to destroy us. Whither shall we go up? Our brethren have discouraged our hearts, saying, The people is greater and taller than we. The cities are great and walled up to heaven. And moreover, we have seen the sons of the Anakims there. Then I said unto you, Dread not, neither be afraid of them. The Lord your God, which goeth before you, he shall fight for you according to all that he did for you in Egypt before your eyes. And in the wilderness, where thou hast seen how that the Lord thy God bare thee, as a man doth bear his son, in all the way that he went until he came into this place. Yet in this thing ye did not believe the Lord your God, who went in the way before you to search you out a place to pitch your tents in fire by night to shew you by what way ye should go, and in a cloud by day. And the Lord heard the voice of your words, and was wroth, and sware, saying, Surely there shall not one of these men of this evil generation see that good land, which I swear to give unto your fathers. Save Caleb, the son of Jephunneh, he shall see it, and to him will I give the land that he hath trodden upon, and to his children, because he hath wholly followed the Lord. Also the Lord was angry with me for your sake, saying, Thou also shalt not go in thither. But Joshua, the son of Nun, which standeth before thee, he shall go in thither, encourage him,
for he shall cause Israel to inherit it. Moreover, your little ones, which he said should be a prey, and your children, which in that day had no knowledge between good and evil, they shall go in thither, and unto them will I give it, and they shall possess it. But as for you, turn you, and take your journey into the wilderness by the way of the Red Sea. Then he answered and said unto me, We have sinned against the Lord, we will go up and fight according to all that the Lord our God commanded us. And when ye had girded on every man his weapons of war, ye were ready to go up into the hill. And the Lord said unto me, Say unto them, Go not up, neither fight, for I am not among you, lest ye be smitten before your enemies. So I spake unto you, and ye would not hear, but rebelled against the commandment of the Lord, and went presumptuously up into the hill. And the Amorites which dwelt in that mountain came out against you, and chased you as bees do, and destroyed you in Seir, even unto Hormah. And he returned and wept before the Lord, but the Lord would not hearken to your voice, nor give ear to you. So he abode in Kadesh many days, according to the days that he abode there.

0: Deuteronomy 2. Then we turned and took our journey into the wilderness by the way of the Red Sea, as the Lord spake unto me, and we compassed Mount Seir many days. And the Lord spake unto me, saying, Ye have compassed this mountain long enough, turn you northward. And command thou the people, saying, Ye are to pass through the coast of your brethren, the children of Esau, which dwell in Seir, and they shall be afraid of you. Take ye good heed unto yourselves, therefore. Meddle not with them, for I will not give you of their land, no, not so much as a foot breadth, because I have given Mount Seir unto Esau for a possession. Ye shall buy meat of them for money, that ye may eat, and ye shall also buy water of them for money, that ye may drink. For the Lord thy God hath blessed thee in all the works of thy hand. He knoweth thy walking through this great wilderness. These 40 years the Lord thy God hath been with thee. Thou hast lacked nothing. And when we passed by from our brethren, the children of Esau, which dwelt in Seir, through the way of the plain from Elath, and from Ezion-Geba, we turned and passed by the way of the wilderness of Moab. And the Lord said unto me, Distress not the Moabites, neither contend with them in battle. For I will not give thee of their land for a possession, because I have given Ar unto the children of Lot for a possession. The Emims dwelt therein in times past, a people great and many and tall as the Anakims, which also were accounted giants as the Anakims, but the Moabites call them Emims. The Horims also dwelt in Seir before time, but the children of Esau succeeded them when they had destroyed them from before them, and dwelt in their stead, as Israel did unto the land of his possession, which the Lord gave unto them. Now rise up, said I, and get you over to the brook of Zered. And we went over to the brook Zered. And the space in which we came from Kadesh Barnea, until we were come over to the brook Zered, was 38 years, until all the generation of the men of war were wasted out from among the host, as the Lord sware unto them. For indeed the hand of the Lord was against them, to destroy them from among the host until they were consumed. So it came to pass, when all the men of war were consumed and dead from among the people, that the Lord spake unto me, saying, Thou art to pass over through Ar, the coast of Moab, this day. And when thou comest nigh over against the children of Ammon, distress them not, nor meddle with them, for I will not give thee of the land of the children of Ammon any possession, because I have given it unto the children of Lot for a possession. That also was accounted a land of giants. Giants dwelt therein in old time, and the Ammonites called them Zamzumims, a people great and many and tall as the Anakims. But the Lord destroyed them before them, and they succeeded them, and dwelt in their stead. As he did to the children of Esau, which dwelt in Seir, when he destroyed the Horims from before them, and they succeeded them, and dwelt in their stead, even unto this day. And the Avims, which dwelt in Hazarim, even unto Azar, the Kaphtorims, which came out of Kaphtor, destroyed them, and dwelt in their stead. Rise ye up, take your journey, and pass over the river Arnon. Behold, I have given into thine hand Sihon the Amorite, king of Heshbon, and his land. Begin to possess it, and contend with him in battle. This day will I begin to put the dread of thee and the fear of thee upon the nations that are under the whole heaven, who shall hear report of thee, and shall tremble, and be in anguish because of thee. And I sent messengers out of the wilderness of Kedemoth unto Sihon, king of Heshbon, with words of peace, saying, Let me pass through thy land. I will go along by the highway. I will neither turn unto the right hand nor to the left. Thou shalt sell me meat for money, that I may eat, and give me water for money, that I may drink. Only I will pass through on my feet. As the children of Esau, which dwelt in Seir, and the Moabites, which dwell in Ar, did unto me, until I shall pass over Jordan into the land which the Lord our God giveth us. But Sihon, king of Heshbon, would not let us pass by him, for the Lord thy God hardened his spirit, and made his heart obstinate, that he might deliver him into thy hand, as appeareth this day. And the Lord said unto me, Behold, I have begun to give Sihon and his land before thee. Begin to possess, that thou mayest inherit his land. Then Sihon came out against us, he and all his people, to fight at Jahaz. And the Lord our God delivered him before us, and we smote him, and his sons, and all his people. And we took all his cities at that time, and utterly destroyed the men, and the women, and the little ones of every city. We left none to remain. Only the cattle we took for a prey unto ourselves, and the spoils of the cities which we took. From Aroer, which is by the brink of the river Arnon, and from the city that is by the river, even unto Gilead, there was not one city too strong for us. The Lord our God delivered all unto us. Only unto the land of the children of Ammon thou camest not, nor unto any place of the river Jabbok, nor unto the cities in the mountains, nor unto whatsoever the Lord our God forbade us. Deuteronomy 3. Then we turned and went up the way to Bashan, and Og, the king of Bashan, came out against us, he and all his people, to battle at Edrei. And the Lord said unto me, Fear him not, for I will deliver him and all his people and his land into thy hand. And thou shalt do unto him as thou didst unto Sihon, king of the Amorites, which dwelt at Heshbon. So the Lord our God delivered into our hands Og also, the king of Bashan, and all his people, and we smote him until none was left to him remaining. And we took all his cities at that time. There was not a city which we took not from them. 70 cities, all the region of Argob, the kingdom of Og in Bashan. All these cities were fenced with high walls, gates, and bars, beside unwalled towns a great many. And we utterly destroyed them, as we did unto Sihon king of Heshbon, utterly destroying the men, women, and children of every city. But all the cattle and the spoils of the cities we took for a prey to ourselves. And we took at that time out of the hand of the two kings of the Amorites the land that was on this side Jordan, from the river of Arnon unto Mount Hermon, which Hermon the Sidonians called Sirion, and the Amorites call it Shenir. All the cities of the plain, and all Gilead, and all Bashan, unto Salcah and Edrei, cities of the kingdom of Og in Bashan. For only Og, king of Bashan, remained of the remnant of giants. Behold, his bedstead was a bedstead of iron. Is it not in Rabbath of the children of Ammon? 9 cubits was the length thereof, and 4 cubits the breadth of it, after the cubit of a man. And this land which we possessed at that time, from Aroer, which is by the river Arnon, and half Mount Gilead, and the cities thereof, gave I unto the Reubenites and unto the Gadites. And the rest of Gilead and all Bashan, being the kingdom of Og, gave I unto the half tribe of Manasseh, all the region of Argob with all Bashan, which was called the land of giants. Jair the son of Manasseh took all the country of Argob unto the coasts of Geshuri and Makathi, and called them after his own name, Bashan Havoth Jair, unto this day. And I gave Gilead unto Machir. And unto the Reubenites and unto the Gadites I gave from Gilead even unto the river Arnon half the valley, and the border even unto the river Jabbok, which is the border of the children of Ammon. The plain also, and Jordan, and the coast thereof, from Chinnereth even unto the sea of the plain, even the salt sea, under Ashdod Pisgah eastward. And I commanded you at that time, saying, The Lord your God hath given you this land to possess it. Ye shall pass over armed before your brethren, the children of Israel, all that are meet for the war. But your wives and your little ones and your cattle, for I know that ye have much cattle, shall abide in your cities which I have given you. Until the Lord have given rest unto your brethren, as well as unto you, and until they also possess the land which the Lord your God hath given them beyond Jordan, and then ye shall return every man unto his possession which I have given you. And I commanded Joshua at that time, saying, Thine eyes have seen all that the Lord your God hath done unto these two kings. So shall the Lord do unto all the kingdoms whither thou passest. Ye shall not fear them, for the Lord your God he shall fight for you. And I besought the Lord at that time, saying, O Lord God, thou hast begun to shew thy servant thy greatness and thy mighty hand. For what God is there in heaven or in earth that can do according to thy works and according to thy might? I pray thee, let me go over and see the good land that is beyond Jordan, that goodly mountain and Lebanon. But the Lord was wroth with me for your sakes, and would not hear me. And the Lord said unto me, Let it suffice thee, speak no more unto me of this matter. Get thee up into the top of Pisgah, and lift up thine eyes westward, and northward, and southward, and eastward, and behold it with thine eyes. for thou shalt not go over this Jordan. But charge Joshua, and encourage him, and strengthen him, for he shall go over before this people, and he shall cause them to inherit the land which thou shalt see. So we abode in the valley over against Bethpeor.
1: 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We read in the Bible in John 6, verse 44, "No man can come to me except the Father which hath sent me draw him." May we keep the hope that it be God's will to use this eBible Fellowship International broadcast to draw His elect and feed His sheep. Until next time, may the Lord and His Word keep you encouraged, and may His perfect will be done.
2: Ezekiel chapter 40. In the 520th year of our captivity, in the beginning of the year, in the 10th day of the month, in the 14th year after that the city was smitten, in the selfsame day the hand of Jehovah was upon me, and brought me thither. In the visions of God brought he me into the land of Israel, and set me upon a very high mountain, by which was as the frame of a city on the south. And he brought me thither, and, behold, there was a man whose appearance was like the appearance of brass, with a line of flax in his hand, and a measuring reed, and he stood in the gate. And the man said unto me, Son of man, behold with thine eyes, and hear with thine ears, and set thine heart upon all that I shall show thee. For to the intent that I might show them unto thee art thou brought hither. Declare all that thou seest to the house of Israel. And behold, a wall on the outside of the house round about, and in the man's hand a measuring reed of 6 cubits long by the cubit and an hand breadth. So he measured the breadth of the building, 1 reed, and the height, 1 reed. Then came he unto the gate which looketh towards the east, and went up the stairs thereof, and measured the threshold of the gate, which was 1 reed broad, and the other threshold of the gate, which was 1 reed broad. And every little chamber was 1 reed long, and 1 reed broad, and between the little chambers were 5 cubits, and the threshold of the gate by the porch of the gate within was 1 reed. He measured also the porch of the gate within, 1 reed. Then measured he the porch of the gate, 8 cubits, and the posts thereof, 2 cubits, and the porch of the gate was inward. And the little chambers of the gate eastward were 3 on this side, and 3 on that side. They 3 were of 1 measure, and the posts had 1 measure on this side and on that side. And he measured the breadth of the entry of the gate, 10 cubits, and the length of the gate, 13 cubits. The space also before the little chambers was 1 cubit on this side, and the space was 1 cubit on that side. And the little chambers were 6 cubits on this side, and 6 cubits on that side. He measured then the gate from the roof of one little chamber to the roof of another. The breadth was 25 cubits, door against door. He made also posts of 70 cubits, even unto the post of the court, round about the gate. And from the face of the gate of the entrance unto the face of the porch of the inner gate were 50 cubits. And there were narrow windows to the little chambers, and to their posts within the gate round about, and likewise to the arches. and windows were round about inward, and upon each post were palm trees. Then brought he me into the outward court, and lo, there were chambers, and a pavement made for the court round about. 30 chambers were upon the pavement, and the pavement by the side of the gates over against the length of the gates was the lower pavement. Then he measured the breadth from the forefront of the lower gate unto the forefront of the inner court without, 100 cubits eastward and northward. And the gate of the outward court that looked toward the north, he measured the length thereof, and the breadth thereof, and the little chambers thereof were 3 on this side, and 3 on that side, and the posts thereof, and the arches thereof were after the measure of the first gate. The length thereof was 50 cubits, and the breadth 25 cubits. And their windows, and their arches, and their palm trees were after the measure of the gate that looketh toward the east. And they went up unto it by 7 steps, and the arches thereof were before them. And the gate of the inner court was over against the gate toward the north and toward the east. And he measured from gate to gate 100 cubits. After that he brought me toward the south, and behold, a gate toward the south. And he measured the posts thereof, and the arches thereof, according to these measures. And there were windows in it, and in the arches thereof round about. Like those windows, the length was 50 cubits, and the breadth 25 cubits. And there were 7 steps to go up to it, and the arches thereof were before them, and it had palm trees, one on this side, and another on that side, upon the posts thereof. And there was a gate in the inner court toward the south, and he measured from gate to gate toward the south 100 cubits. And he brought me to the inner court by the south gate, and he measured the south gate according to these measures, and the little chambers thereof, and the posts thereof, and the arches thereof, according to these measures. And there were windows in it, and in the arches thereof round about, it was 50 cubits long, and 25 cubits broad. And the arches round about were 25 cubits long, and 5 cubits broad. And the arches thereof were toward the outer court, and palm trees were upon the posts thereof, and the going up to it had 8 steps. And he brought me into the inner court toward the east, and he measured the gate according to these measures, and the little chambers thereof, and the posts thereof, and the arches thereof were according to these measures, and there were windows therein. And in the arches thereof round about, it was 50 cubits long, and 25 cubits broad. And the arches thereof were toward the outward court, and palm trees were upon the posts thereof, on this side and on that side, and the going up to it had 8 steps. And he brought me to the north gate, and measured it according to these measures, the little chambers thereof, the posts thereof, and the arches thereof, and the windows to it round about, the length was 50 cubits, and the breadth 25 cubits. And the posts thereof were toward the outer court, and palm trees were upon the posts thereof, on this side and on that side, and the going up to it had 8 steps. And the chambers and the entries thereof were by the posts of the gates, where they washed the burnt offering. And in the porch of the gate were 2 tables on this side, and 2 tables on that side, to slay thereon the burnt offering, and the sin offering, and the trespass offering. And at the side without, as one goeth up to the entry of the north gate, were 2 tables. And on the other side, which was at the porch of the gate, were 2 tables. 4 tables were on this side, and 4 tables on that side. by the side of the gate. 8 tables whereupon they slew their sacrifices. And the 4 tables were of hewn stone for the burnt offering of a cubit and a half long, and a cubit and a half broad, and 1 cubit high, whereupon also they laid the instruments wherewith they slew the burnt offering and the sacrifice. And within were hooks, and hand broad, fastened round about, and upon the tables was the flesh of the offering. And without the inner gate were the chambers of the singers in the inner court, which was at the side of the north gate, and their prospect was toward the south, 1 at the side of the east gate, having the prospect toward the north. And he said unto me, This chamber, whose prospect is toward the south, is for the priests, the keepers of the charge of the house. And the chamber, whose prospect is toward the north, is for the priests, the keepers of the charge of the altar. These are the sons of Zadok, among the sons of Levi, which come near to Jehovah to minister unto him. So he measured the court, 100 cubits long, and 100 cubits broad, 4 square, and the altar that was before the house. And he brought me to the porch of the house, and measured each post of the porch, 5 cubits on this side, and 5 cubits on that side. And the breadth of the gate was 3 cubits on this side, and 3 cubits on that side. The length of the porch was 20 cubits, and the breadth 11 cubits. And he brought me by the steps whereby they went up to it, and there were pillars by the posts, 1 on this side, and another on that side.
3: Now, we've been discussing the deeper spiritual meaning of this portion of the flood account in verse 8 of Genesis chapter 8. After the water is starting to go down, the tops of the mountains are seen, the window of the ark is open. Noah, at that point, sends forth a dove to see if the waters were abated from off the face of the ground. And we spent some time continuing to discuss what Jesus said, that there would be a baptism of the Holy Spirit. We read that in Matthew chapter 3. John the Baptist was speaking of Christ. He will baptize you with the Holy Ghost. Then later Jesus, in talking to James and John, the sons of thunder, he asked them first, will you be baptized with the baptism I am baptized with? They answer, yes. Then Jesus says, yes, you will be baptized with the baptism I am baptized with. And so he confirms it. The Lord does tell James and John, they will, future tense, be baptized with a baptism that Jesus also is baptized with. And baptism is much more than just simply taking a sign of water baptism. When the Bible speaks of baptism by the Holy Ghost, well, that involves the washing away of sin, the purging of sin, which was accomplished at the foundation of the world for the elect of God. But the demonstration of that was performed by the Lord Jesus Christ at the cross in 33 AD, actually beginning in the Garden of Gethsemane, up until the cross. And in the day of judgment, it is performed by the body of Christ, by the whole company of the elect. That's when they will make an appearance and be made manifest before the judgment seat of Christ. It's the time God is pouring out his wrath upon the wicked of the world, and therefore that's what baptism is. It is the scourging, the washing with fire to purge away sin, and that is done through the meeting out of the cup of the wrath of God through punishment. And the elect of God are left on the earth in the day of judgment for this appearance of baptism. It's not the actual baptism. No, they were baptized in Christ at the foundation of the world. It is a tableau. They are going to perform a living demonstration. That's exactly what's been happening since we entered into the day of judgment on the date of May 21, 2011. But for man, The sinner that has not a Savior, he has to experience the wrath of God to purge with fire, to wash away their sin. What's going to happen to the sinner? They're dead forever. And where are the people that were outside the ark? They're dead forever. So in that sense, they were baptized, they had their sins washed away, but they have no strength, no power of spirit in themselves to return to life, and they remain dead. And that's how it will be with the final judgment of all the wicked of the earth. They will be washed, finally, with the wrath of God, yet have no ability to overcome death to return back to life. So they will be annihilated, destroyed forevermore, and in that sense, it'll be a baptism of the wicked. Then we saw in 1 Peter 3, beginning in verse 20, which sometime, the Greek word actually means aforetime, and when we read sometime, we think sometimes people are disobedient, sometimes they're not. It doesn't mean that. It means in old time, aforetime. While aforetime were disobedient, when once the long-suffering of God waited in the days of Noah, while the ark was preparing, wherein few, that is eight souls, were saved by water. So we have all the ingredients that we find in the flood account in Genesis chapter 8. God's already brought the flood. We have Noah. We have the finished ark. We have the eight souls inside the ark. We have the water, and we have them being saved. As it says here, the eight souls were saved by water. Then there's a link. There's a connection made. What these things represent. The spiritual meaning of the flood of Noah, the ark, the eight souls inside, the water, and so forth. The spiritual meaning is going to be helped with the next statement in verse 21 of 1 Peter 3. The like figure. Now, when we read the kingdom of heaven is like, or Adam was a figure of him that was to come, and here we have both put together, the like figure. We definitely know to look for a spiritual association, a spiritual tie-in. And in this case, what is it going to tie in with? The ark, Noah, the souls inside, the water that's outside. And here is the identification with the flood. The like figure whereunto even baptism doth also now save us. You see how God is making this tie? He's the one, you know, we can see actually the figure of it in Genesis 7, Genesis 8, as the whole earth is submerged in water, and the water goes 15 cubits above the highest mountain. But the elect, those in Christ, were the eight souls, Noah, his wife, his three sons, their wives. They're inside of the ark, and they experience deliverance. They have refuge, and they find salvation. The water of baptism does not destroy them. But in this case, it says they're saved by water. Now let's read verse 21 in 1 Peter 3 again. The like figure, whereunto even baptism doth also now save us. Not the putting away of the filth of the flesh, but the answer of a good conscience toward God by the resurrection of Jesus Christ. Now, did you notice anything there? Did you notice parentheses? There's a parenthetical thought that follows the statement, the like figure, whereunto even baptism doth also now save us, parentheses, and then there's this pretty long sentence. And then finally, the parentheses close, and then there's a little statement at the end. It's very reminiscent of Romans chapter 1, verse 3. We know that God is speaking of the Lord Jesus, and it says of him in verse 4, and declared to be the Son of God with power. And then there's a middle statement, according to the Spirit of holiness by the resurrection from the dead. And we found it very helpful to remove the middle statement so we can see the flow of thought. And I'll do it again. In Romans 1, verse 4, Jesus is declared to be the Son of God, and then at the end, by or through the resurrection from the dead. You see how that's helpful, so we can see in what way he's declared to be the Son of God, and then we see it's through the resurrection of the dead. Now, the other information's important, and one thing that that other information does, or one purpose it serves, is to hide truth. There's other purposes there, but at this point, it's not the area we're looking into. Now, back in 1 Peter 3, what happens if we read the beginning of verse 21 up until the parentheses open, then we read the end of verse 21 after the parentheses close, and we leave out everything within the parentheses? Let's read it again. I'll start back in verse 20. While the ark was a-preparing, wherein few, that is eight souls, were saved by water, the like figure, whereunto even baptism, doth also now save us by the resurrection of Jesus Christ. You see, there is a continuing thought there, but that very long sentence in the middle, it serves to confusion. You lose track of the first part of the statement because it's so long. But we see that baptism saves us by the resurrection of Jesus Christ. And that ties in with John the Baptist baptizing the Lord Jesus. He baptized him. Christ came up out of the water, picturing the resurrection. And then the dove made its appearance. The declaration was made, "Behold, my beloved Son, whom I am well pleased." And what's significant here in 1 Peter 3 is how we have that same idea that baptism is a figure, the like figure of baptism, doth also now save us by the resurrection of Jesus Christ. And yet it's clearly related to the flood, to the ark, to Noah, to the water that saved the eight souls. And there's really no mistaking it, that God is letting us know that what happened to the ark is a picture of death or baptism and resurrection, the coming up out of the water, the baptism of Christ, in whom we were baptized with at the foundation of the world, but then the baptism that we shall be baptized with, his baptism that we will partake of. You know, this all relates to the suffering of Christ. For instance, in 1 Peter 4, verse 13, "But rejoice inasmuch as you are partakers of Christ's sufferings, that when his glory shall be revealed, you may be glad also with exceeding joy." Christ was baptized, and then in a manifestation, a tableau, he was baptized again. We were baptized in him, and now, at this present time, in the day of judgment, in a tableau, in a living demonstration, the people of God are being baptized again, baptized by the Holy Spirit, as we are going through the wrath of God. And the Lord uses the flood as a historical example, picturing this baptism of his people that will occur in the end time within the day of judgment. And that's why May 21, 2011 has the underlying Hebrew calendar date of the 17th day of the second month, which is the very day the flood began. And so as we continue along, going through a prolonged period of wrath or God's judgment on the world, we are really sort of following the flood account, as the people of God were protected by the destructive water, yet saved by the resurrection of Jesus Christ from the dead. And so it's the same spiritually with the spiritual waters of the Word of God at this time.

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1: Now we'll try to understand a little bit about Pharaoh and the spiritual representation of him. In the Bible, we read about Pharaoh, the king of Egypt, and we see his seemingly strong power and fierce rule. And in many instances, but not all, Pharaoh is used by God to typify Satan. And we see this, for instance, in the historical setting of the Exodus, where it's Pharaoh that enslaves the people of Israel, and it is Pharaoh that will not hearken to God and let the people go. So Israel's bondage in Egypt pictures man's spiritual enslavement to sin and Satan. We read in 1 Samuel chapter 2, verse 27, "And there came a man of God unto Eli, and said unto him, Thus saith the Lord, Did I plainly appear unto the house of thy father, when they were in Egypt in Pharaoh's house?" Eli's father here would be referring back to Aaron or Levi, and Aaron was from the tribe of Levi, and they were the beginning of the priesthood, and Aaron was the high priest. Aaron was in Egypt in Pharaoh's house. He was not literally in Pharaoh's house, except at the time of the deliverance when Moses and Aaron would go to present themselves before Pharaoh. But this is a reference to being a slave or a bondman in Egypt. That's what it means when it says, they were in Egypt in Pharaoh's house. It's a synonym for being in bondage. And we also read of Pharaoh's house in Exodus chapter 8, verse 23, "And I will put a division between my people and thy people. Tomorrow shall this sign be." And the Lord did so, and there came a grievous swarm of flies into the house of Pharaoh, and into his servants' houses, and into all the land of Egypt. The land was corrupted by reason of the swarm of flies. The plague of the swarm of flies that God sent entered into Pharaoh's house, the house of his servants, and all the land of Egypt. These are all synonyms to represent the cruel taskmasters and overseers that kept Israel in bondage. Of course, Pharaoh was the main character that kept Israel in bondage, and even after all the plagues which God brought upon him, he refused to let the people go. Again and again, he showed his stubbornness and rebellion against God. We read in the New Testament in Matthew chapter 12, verse 26, "And if Satan cast out Satan, he is divided against himself. How shall then his kingdom stand? And if I, by Beelzebub, cast out devils, by whom do your children cast them out? Therefore they shall be your judges. But if I cast out devils by the Spirit of God, then the kingdom of God is come unto you. Or else how can one enter into a strong man's house and spoil his goods, except he first bind the strong man, and then he will spoil his house?" In Matthew 12:29, we find language similar to what we saw regarding Pharaoh and his house. When it says a strong man's house, it's saying the same thing spiritually as Pharaoh's house. Pharaoh was a mighty or strong man in Egypt, and the strong man is referring to Satan, the evil one who has a house or kingdom he ruled over that was full of bond servants. It was the Lord Jesus who was the one that desired to spoil his house. We know this took place at the time of the cross, when Satan was bound for a figurative 1,000 years, or that length of time was the duration of the entire church age, which began on Pentecost in 33 AD. This continued until the end of the church age and the beginning of the Great Tribulation on May 21, 1988. At which time Satan was loosed out of his prison for a little season, as mentioned in Revelation 20, verses 2 through 3, and verse 7. We see this with a historical situation when Israel was in Egypt. God sent Moses, and Moses pictures Christ, to deliver the Israelites from their bondage. In a way, the plague served to bind the strong man as it brought Pharaoh to his knees and to the point where he would finally let the people go. A verse that further helps us see that Pharaoh is a type of the devil is found in the book of Ezekiel, in Ezekiel 29:3. "Speak and say, Thus saith the Lord God, Behold, I am against thee, Pharaoh, king of Egypt, the great dragon that lieth in the midst of his rivers, which hath said, My river is mine own, and I have made it for myself." By identifying Pharaoh as the great dragon, we have additional confirmation that he is a picture of Satan, since Satan is referred to as a dragon in Revelation 12, verse 9, and elsewhere. Most of the time, but not always, when we find the title of Pharaoh in the Bible, we'll also find a spiritual picture of Satan.
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2: Hello, and welcome to eBible Fellowship Sunday Afternoon Bible Study. Today we're going to be reading from Matthew 7, starting in verse 21. "Not everyone that saith unto me, Lord, Lord, shall enter into the kingdom of heaven, but he that doeth the will of my Father which is in heaven. Many will say to me in that day, Lord, Lord, have we not prophesied in thy name, and in thy name have cast out devils, and in thy name done many wonderful works? And then will I profess unto them, I never knew you. Depart from me, ye that work iniquity. Therefore, whosoever heareth these sayings of mine and doeth them, I will liken him unto a wise man which built his house upon a rock. And the rain descended, and the floods came, and the winds blew and beat upon that house, and it fell not, for it was founded upon a rock. And everyone that heareth these sayings of mine and doeth them not, shall be likened unto a foolish man, which built his house upon the sand. And the rain descended, and the floods came, and the winds blew, and beat upon that house, and it fell, and great was the fall of it." Well, in this passage, we are given a glimpse into the judgment seat of the Lord Jesus Christ, and a judgment day itself. And we can see that there's a strong focus on obedience and disobedience in the language of verses 21 through 23. Those who would say, Lord, Lord, and also in the parable of the wise and the foolish men who build their houses, one upon the rock and the other upon the sand. We can see that the Lord is turning our attention to whether these men have obeyed him, if they've done his will or not. And we're going to take a closer look at this passage in this study. First of all, we can turn over to Luke chapter 6 to find a parallel statement. In Luke 6, starting in verse 46, it says, "And why call ye me Lord, Lord, and do not the things which I say? Whosoever cometh to me and heareth my sayings and doeth them, I will show you to whom he is like. He is like a man which built a house and digged deep and laid the foundation on a rock. And when the flood arose, the stream beat vehemently upon that house, and could not shake it, for it was founded upon a rock. But he that heareth and doeth not is like a man that without a foundation built a house upon the earth, against which the stream did beat vehemently, and immediately it fell, and the ruin of that house was great. And here we can see, I think, a little clearer the connection between those who say, Lord, Lord, and the parable that the Lord Jesus gives concerning the one who builds his house upon a rock, that is, having a foundation, and the one who builds it without a foundation. He just builds it on the earth without any rock. And then there comes the storm, or here, I think it just says a flood, and one house falls and the other house does not. Now, we know in the day of judgment, it's a time wherein the kingdom of Satan is fallen, and a kingdom and house would be the same thing. The house of Satan has fallen in the day of judgment. And we see this on a broad, large scale in all the earth, the nations of the world, with the division that is practically everywhere. A house divided cannot stand. If you cannot stand, you fall. And so we're witnessing the fall of the house or kingdom of Satan overall. But this is also a personal parable, and it has to do with the lives of people, those who especially have relationship to God, and God is indicating in the day of judgment that on an individual basis, houses will stand or fall. Of course, yes, overall, the wise man who built his house upon a rock is

it's going to become evident regarding each individual who we have been building our lives upon, whether the Lord Jesus or a falsehood, an idol, or something that is other than Him, no matter what it is, and individually our house will fall. We will be destroyed. Remember, the wicked cannot stand in the judgment, we're told in the Psalms, and only God's people will be able to endure and to stand. Well, let's go back to Matthew 7, verse 21, where it says, "Not everyone that saith unto me, Lord, Lord, shall enter into the kingdom of heaven, but he that doeth the will of my Father, which is in heaven." Well, first of all, I should have pointed out from Luke chapter 6, verse 46, when Jesus said, "Why call ye me Lord, Lord, and do not the things which I say?" And then in verse 47, "Whosoever cometh to me and heareth my sayings and doeth them, I will show you to whom he is like." We see more clearly in these verses, it has to do with the word of God. The things which Jesus says, his sayings. And the Greek word translated sayings is logos, which is translated as word over 200 times in the New Testament. So it definitely is related to the word of God, and Christ is the word, the embodiment of the word of God. And to those who do the word and to those who fail to do the word, that's where the whole matter of obedience comes in. So when we read back in Matthew 7, verse 21, "Not everyone that saith unto me, Lord, Lord, shall enter into the kingdom of heaven, but he that doeth the will of my Father, which is in heaven," the Lord Jesus is pointing out that just simply acknowledging with your mouth and your mind, intellectual agreement, acknowledgement, Jesus is Lord, Jesus is Lord, is not sufficient for entry into the kingdom of God, which would identify with salvation and with living forever, with all the blessings that accompany salvation. And that won't get you in. That's not going to be able to cause God to open up the door and say, "Oh, he called me Lord," or "she called me Lord. Lord, Lord, isn't that wonderful?" Well, that's fine on one level. Yes, that's acceptable. God is Lord. God is Lord. So it's an accurate statement to call him Lord. However, it's not enough. It's not enough. And this is what the free will gospels miserably fail to inform people about. They'll say, if we go over to Romans chapter 10, they'll read verses like this, starting in verse 8. "But what saith it? The word is nigh thee, even in thy mouth and in thy heart. That is the word of faith which we preach, that if thou shalt confess with thy mouth the Lord Jesus, and shalt believe in thine heart that God has raised him from the dead, thou shalt be saved." Confess with your mouth the Lord Jesus. And that's what these people are doing that we're reading about in this account of Matthew 7 and also in Luke. They're saying this with their mouth. "Many will say to me in that day, Lord, Lord, Lord, Lord." They're speaking and they're properly acknowledging Jesus as Lord. And so what's the problem? Why

0: no entry into the door into heaven. Why aren't they being permitted in? Because what is assumed, and this is the error by natural Bible teachers who have, you know, they've fallen for the trap of teaching what the Bible says on the surface. And you can find verses like in Romans, which do say, just profess that Jesus is Lord and believe. And they think that when a man makes up his mind, you know, he thinks about it and he determines, you know, I've been doing wrong. I'm a sinner and I know about Jesus and I know he's a savior and I know it's the right thing to do and I want to be a Christian. And so I accept Christ as my Lord and Savior. And he says it with his mouth. They think, and they're fooled by this, that the decision of the mind and the profession of the mouth is belief in the heart. And they fail to understand that there's a difference between the human mind, where our thinking goes on, and the soul, or the spirit essence of the individual, which they're confusing with the, again, the gray matter, the brain, the mind of man. And they think the thoughts they have going on in their mind mirrors the thoughts of their heart. And when the Bible says you shall believe in your heart, it means in your soul. And what they fail to realize is that the soul of man is dead in trespasses and sins. It is a dead thing, and a dead thing cannot believe. It cannot exercise the life necessary to believe unto salvation. That's why God first has to take out the heart of stone, instill a heart of flesh, which is just spiritual language, even though it's using the word flesh. And then with a new heart, the person can believe in their heart, because God's already performed the heart transplant and translated them from darkness to light and saved them already. So now they can believe, and their belief is completely the result of the faith and work of the Lord Jesus Christ performed on their behalf, given to them entirely, completely, without them doing anything. Because if they were to do the least thing, like pick up a few sticks on the Sabbath, it would be a violation of God's Sabbath rest, and they would have done work. Belief is a work. To believe is to work. To work is to pollute the Sabbath rest, and to bring oneself under the wrath of God. And the free will preachers and believers have no understanding of the true gospel of the Bible. They're blinded to this, and that leads to this kind of situation that we find in Christianity, of about 2 billion professed Christians, of which there's a few. And these few would not be found within any church in all the world. They would be outside of the church, who are God's elect, who have truly become born again, leaving masses of people, hundreds and hundreds of millions of people, that if you asked them, are you a Christian? They would say, yes, I am. If you said, who's your Lord? They would say, Jesus is Lord. Do you believe on him? I do. And they would profess their salvation. And God has saved me. And they could be very convincing. And they believe it. They believe it. They've been assured of it by their church, because many of them have been deceived through the free will gospel, and that's why many will say, we read in verse 22, in that day, Lord, Lord, many, not few. And tragically, this also includes numbers of people who are not Arminians, as theologians would call them. They're not free will believers or acknowledgers. They would even recognize, no, that's not the right way. That's not the right way. They would be of a reform persuasion. They would understand intellectually the doctrine of election. And yet, with the way it's taught in Reformed churches, it's just one step removed from the free will gospel, because they still emphasize, yes, God gives you the faith, but you have to exercise it. You have to believe. And you see, it's a nice little maneuver. It's even perhaps more deceitful than the free will false gospel, because they're, to use a football term, doing an end around. They're trying to get around the teaching that the Bible says that salvation is of the Lord completely. No, they won't go for that. They insist that man has to play his part, and so they will basically exercise faith in the same as the individual who would at least acknowledge, yes, it's all by my free will. But again, being more deceitful, they will say, oh no, it's not my free will. I believe, but I only believe because God has granted me belief. But they're still trusting in their faith that they have exercised. It's still theirs. Well, you can't say it's the faith of Christ, and they would argue against those plain declarations that we find in places like Galatians 2:16, that man is justified by the faith of Christ and not by the works of the law. They're basically Arminians hiding as Calvinists, or they're free will believers hiding under the guise of the biblical language of election. And as long as they are able to get their ability in to do something, to pick up a few sticks, and they hide the sticks they're picking up, trying to deceive God, but he's not deceived. And they also would be included amongst this number, this tremendous number that are called many here. Well, we should point out that it says in verse 21, not everyone that saith unto me, Lord, Lord, shall enter into the kingdom of heaven. What we need to point out is that it's not saying all. It's not saying all, because God's elect do say, Lord, Lord, who would recognize, acknowledge Jesus as Lord, and profess it with their mouth. But it would also be true in their heart, in the changed heart, in the new heart that they have received. And their proclamation, their declaration that Christ is Lord is perfectly accurate, acceptable, pleasing to God, because it's not hypocritical. They're saying it with their mouth, but they're also saying it in their heart. We find similar language to this idea of entering in, and those who do the will of God and those who do not, or a similar idea in Revelation 22, starting in verse 11, where it says, he that is unjust, let him be unjust still, and he which is filthy, let him be filthy still, and he that is righteous, let him be righteous still, and he that is holy, let him be holy still. We've understood this correctly, to refer to our present circumstances of the situation of Judgment Day coming on the earth, where God has completed his salvation program and ended evangelization. There's no more sending forth the gospel to find lost sheep, since they've all been found, and everyone's spiritual condition as a result has been established. The righteous are righteous, the filthy were filthy. And because it's been established and God's salvation program has been completed, it will not change from this point. And that's why this verse says, the one filthy, let him remain filthy, and the one righteous, let him remain righteous. You know, you can't find this kind of language in the day of salvation. It was, in other words, the Lord's commands never were to allow complacency. There were unsaved people at any time in history, of course, and there were always people who were born, lived their lives, and while they lived, it was fully known to God that they were never chosen, never his elect, would never become saved. And yet we don't find accompanying the language of the day of salvation where God makes a statement, let the filthy be filthy still. Well, can you imagine what would that do to his people who he had given the commission to go into all the world and teach all nations, baptizing them in the name of the Father, Son, and Holy Spirit? Now, yes, that command was designed. It was targeting the elect, but in order to find the elect, it was necessary to indeed go to all nations, all physical nations, and share the word as widely as possible with all people. And yet if God had said, now let the righteous be righteous and the filthy filthy, you can see the impact that kind of a statement would have on the sending forth of the gospel. I mean, already in the day of salvation, we had people who read the language of election and say, well, they're going to be saved anyway. Why do we have to concern ourselves with being missionaries and risking our lives going over to India or China or wherever and giving up our lives to do those kinds of things? No, God was very much aware of man's tendency to sort of just, we'll leave it up to you, God, and we'll go and live our lives like everybody else. So he would not make this kind of a statement that would have any application in the day of salvation. While true, there were filthy, and while true, God knew that they would remain filthy still throughout their whole lives until they died, yet he reserved declaring that kind of a thing until Judgment Day, until the time when the door is shut, until the time when he ended his salvation program, because now it's final. Now his will has been done, his people have gone forth, and they've successfully brought the word to all nations of them which are saved. All nations of the elect have entered into the kingdom of God, and therefore the filthy are filthy from this point forward. The righteous are righteous from this point forward. It's as the parable of the rich man and the beggar, Lazarus, in Luke chapter 16, illustrates for us the two individuals, Lazarus in Abraham's bosom, the righteous, the rich man in hell, the filthy. And there's a great gulf fixed between the two, which means that the righteous will never be in danger of becoming filthy, and the filthy will never have the ability to become righteous. It is fixed and established and cannot be changed. That's what this verse is saying. And then it says in verse 12 of Revelation 22, "And behold, I come quickly, and my reward is with me to give every man according as his work shall be." And again, this language of coming and his reward is with him, that's the language of Christ as judge, who will determine the reward to, we find this language in a few places as he is seated upon his judgment throne. And then in verse 13 and following, "I am Alpha and Omega, the beginning and the end, the first and the last. Blessed are they that do his commandments, that they may have right to the tree of life and may enter in through the gates into the city." See, here is the emphasis on the elect who are doing his commandments. And because they do his commandments, they have entry through the gates into the city. It says in the next verse, "For without are dogs and sorcerers and whoremongers and murderers and idolaters and whosoever loveth and maketh a lie." They're outside the gates. They do not have access. They cannot enter in. And the reason would be because God just listed these sins. Their sorcery is a sin. To be a whoremonger is a sin. A murderer is an idolater is a sin. Loving and making a lie is a sin. They are not doing the commandments. They're not keeping Christ's sayings. They're failing to obey God. And that is the focus of Judgment Day, isn't it? Remember how it reads in 1 Peter 4, verse 17, "For the time has come that judgment must begin at the house of God. And if it first begin at us, what shall the end be of them that obey not the gospel of God?" They are not obeying God's word. That's the big test to find out, especially in regards to those who would profess to be a child of God, to be a true believer. The testing ground for Judgment Day, especially for them, is obedience. That's why, tying another figure in John chapter 21, after the great catch of fish has been brought in, and we can show from the Bible that second fishing expedition in which the net did not break and there was a great catch of 153 fish, that points to the great multitude being saved out of the great tribulation, and they're being brought in and ends the fishing expedition. There's no more fishing trips or major fishing expeditions. The Bible records just two. The first one, the net break, and the second one, the net did not break in John 21. And that ties in with the first fruits related to the time the net broke. And the final fruits, those saved during the latter rain over that about 17 years of the second part of the Great Tribulation. Then the fishing expedition comes to a close. No more fishing of men, because all to be caught in the net were caught. All to be saved had been saved. So finally, Jesus, after there's a delay in the ability to draw the fish because there were so many, a multitude, the Lord does issue a command, "Bring of the fish which you have caught," and they are drawn to him, which gives us our expectation that in this prolonged judgment period, at some point, God will draw the great multitude, perhaps as they mature, since it's very possible that God save many young children, babies, prior to May 21, 2011, and now they could be 8 years old or 9 years old or 10 years old, and they're growing. And so we would expect in time, more and more people will be drawn to come to the truth of the Word of God, to the Lord Jesus Christ. And yet in that same chapter of John 21, we find that the Lord says to Peter, three times, lovest thou me? Now, that's an important question, because we were not to think, oh, do you have strong feelings for me, Peter? No, that's the world's idea of love. Biblical love is defined by keeping God's commandments, obedience. This is the emphasis for Judgment Day. Lovest thou me? Yea, Lord, thou knowest I love thee. Feed my sheep, a command. And you see how it's related to love. Because to show forth love, we keep his commandments. Here's the test. Here's the purpose of God, because it's done three times. Lovest thou me? Lovest thou me? Lovest thou me? Yea, Lord, feed my sheep. And it is a great deal of the testing ground, how we respond to the whole idea of feeding sheep. And some people despise it. Some people despise it. You know, it's not dramatic or significant enough for them. What do you mean? We're not to go forth with the gospel that has power to save, to find the lost sheep of the house of Israel any longer. We're not to go fishing anymore for souls. And they loathe it and despise the idea that we're to go out with the Word of God and minister the Word of God, minister truth that God has opened up, especially concerning his righteous judgment program. And we're to share these things with people already saved. Are you kidding me? You expect me to use my time and my resources to put forth effort to do that kind of a thing? And typically, it's not despised by those that the Lord has opened up an understanding of the time we're in, of what he has done on May 21, 2011, in shutting the door of heaven, in ending his salvation program because it was completed. No, they typically lack understanding of at least parts of that. This seems to be a sticking point with a great many people. And that's why the Lord's emphasis on feed the sheep, because in order to properly obey the command to feed sheep, you're going to have to also humble yourself and acknowledge and submit to the Bible's teaching on the biblical calendar of history, that it is biblical, it comes from the Bible, and that it's accurate concerning the timeline for the church age, the Great Tribulation and Judgment Day, and so forth, and the judgment on the church. There would be a necessity to recognize that truth, and that God has brought the world into judgment, and also many other things that the Lord has taught. So the command, feed my sheep, really consists of more than sharing the Bible, you know, with people who have already been saved. It has to do with a good understanding of all the doctrines that the Lord has opened up in the time of the end. And typically, it would involve obedience to these things. So we're not surprised that we find in these accounts that are teaching us about the Day of Judgment, that God is looking with very intense look at the individuals reaction concerning how they respond to his word, his sayings. Are they obeying? And obedience to the will of God is doing the will of my Father, which is said in Matthew 7, verse 21. Not everyone that saith unto me, Lord, Lord, shall enter into the kingdom of heaven, but he that doeth the will of my Father, which is in heaven. And, you know, to do is another matter, isn't it, than to acknowledge, to recognize. We may recognize many things, but there has to be a performance of it, a doing of it. And this doing of the will of the Father, the will of God, cannot be done only in the mind. It can't be done with the mouth alone. It has to be also in the heart. And we read in Ephesians chapter 6, it says in verse 6, not with eye service as men pleasers, but as the servants of Christ, doing the will of God from the heart, with good will, doing service as to the Lord and not to men. Doing the will of God from the heart is the sticking point, of course. It's the inescapable problem that every unsaved person has. And it's why Jesus said, ye must be born again. There's no way around being born again. There's no alternative, no other solution of doing God's way other than in the heart. It has to be done in the heart. And the heart is a synonym for the soul. And in order for the soul to do the will of God, it needs to be new. It needs to be a new heart, a new spirit, a new soul. It has to have been transformed, and God had to save that person, or else they will have the old man of the heart. They'll have the heart of stone, the desperately deceitful and wicked heart, and there's no doing the will of God if that's the heart that lies within you. If that is what your spirit is like, because, well, that's what everyone's spirit is like when we're born, conceived in sin, born speaking lies. We're all sinners, and it takes God performing a miracle of salvation for us to have the heart that is like his own heart, and a broken and contrite heart, broken to do the will of God and in submission to it. That's the only possibility. Now, let's go on here in verse 22 of Matthew 7. Many will say to me in that day, Lord, Lord, have we not prophesied in thy name, and in thy name have cast out devils, and in thy name done many wonderful works? So they're not only saying, Lord, Lord, but they are pointing to things they've done. You know, as some misread the Epistle of James, faith without works is dead. And they apparently have read the Epistle of James. And let me read that from James chapter 2. It says in James 2, in verse 17, even so faith, if it hath not works, is dead, being alone. Yea, a man may say, thou hast faith, and I have works. Show me thy faith without thy works, and I will show thee my faith by my works. And that's what they're saying. Hey, God, Lord, Lord, we're not just calling you Lord. We're not just calling you Lord. We understand that faith without works is dead. So, Lord, Lord, have we not prophesied in thy name, and in thy name have cast out devils, and in thy name done many wonderful works? And notice that Jesus does not deny the works that they've done. Jesus does not say, oh, you've not prophesied in my name. You've not cast out devils in my name. You've not done many wonderful works in my name. He doesn't dispute. He, in a sense, accepts their statement. And he accepts it because it's more than likely accurate. For example, to prophesy doesn't mean you have to be a prophet in the official capacity as prophets that we read about in the Bible. It just means to declare the word of God. Have hundreds and hundreds of millions of people who call themselves Christians declare the word of God? Yes. Yes, in one way or another. They've spoken with friends about the Lord and the Bible. They've invited people to church. They've handed out literature. Maybe they've given Bibles to people. They've prophesied. Well, have they cast out devils? On occasion, even the spiritual meaning of this, which would be that when we declare the word of God, at times people become saved. Well, the question would be, has God used unsaved individuals to declare his word in one way or another, and that resulted in the salvation of one of his elect? And the answer would be yes. He's used individuals on track trips, for example, on family radio. I'm sure, given the number of trips and the number of people who went, there were some who were not saved. And yet, we shouldn't think, well, God only used the tracks of the elect on those trips. No, he used the tracks of any of them because the track was faithful. And so they participated. They prophesied by handing the track. They cast out devils, or at least participated in the casting out of devils as God used the track to save a sinner and thereby, in that sense, casting out a devil. And yet the person involved him or herself was not truly saved. Happens all the time. Or perhaps people gave of their money to support the ministry of family radio as the gospel is going worldwide. Well, in a sense, they prophesied through that, and devils were cast out through that, and many wonderful works were performed as a result, spiritually, you know, as God would perform them. So even on a spiritual level, these things can be true, and I'm sure there are some people who, in their prophecy, they're prophesying falsehoods and no devils were ever cast out. Maybe they thought the speaking in tongues that resulted are falling over backwards. So they are presenting false works as well as a false profession because they were never truly saved. But it could even be correct that they believed in their mind and they acknowledged Jesus as Lord and they had a proper sense of the gospel, and they were engaged, involved in doing good works. Well, then how can they not be saved? Faith without works is dead. They have faith and works. Because James 2, when it speaks of works, was never describing the works of man, never describing the works of a believer. No. No, God allows for that perception for those who misread it that way, but always the work that God looks to is the work of Christ finished at the foundation of the world. The work of faith that Jesus did on behalf of those that he saved, you know, even the faith goes to Jesus, but with our profession of faith, there must be accompanying work. And that work is the work of faith that the Lord Jesus did himself on behalf of his people. And that's why there's no recognition, no acknowledgement of knowing them in an intimate, personal way. Well, we also should point out here, as it says in verse 22, many will say to me in that day, Lord, Lord. And clearly, the reference to in that day, and we're not going to take the time to look at it, but you can find it many times in the Bible, and it identifies with the final judgment of mankind, judgment day. Many will say to me in that day, which is an amazing statement because it's revealing that there will be dialogue. There's going to be, in the day of judgment, people who are saying, Lord, Lord, and who are presenting their works before God. And why are they doing this? Why are they doing this? Well, we know that when Christ is upon his judgment seat, he is analyzing, he is judging mankind, whether they've done good or bad. So he's making a determination. But more than this, we find in some other places more information. If we turn to Matthew 25 with the parable of the 10 virgins, 5 are wise, 5 are foolish. And then we read that they all slumbered and slept. And it says in verse 6, and at midnight, there was a cry made, behold, the bridegroom cometh. Go ye out to meet him. Then all those virgins arose and trimmed their lamps. And the foolish said unto the wise, give us of your oil, for our lamps are gone out. But the wise answered, saying, not so, lest there be none enough for us and you. But go ye rather to them that sell, and buy for yourselves. And while they went to buy, the bridegroom came, and they that were ready went in with him to the marriage, and the door was shut. Afterward came also the other virgins, saying, Lord, Lord, open to us. But he answered and said, verily I say unto you, I know you not. Watch therefore, for ye know neither the day nor the hour wherein the Son of Man cometh. And here we find the same crying out, but here we're told it's the 5 foolish virgins who are doing this, and they were part of the 10 overall, pointing the number 10, pointing to completeness of virgins, and the virgin is a picture in this case of those that would say they're Christian, they're indicating they're the bride of Christ, but then Christ comes for his true bride, who are the wise, the elect, leaving the foolish bride, or the ones who thought they were his bride, the 5 foolish virgins outside the kingdom, outside the door to the kingdom of heaven, where we read in Revelation 22 are the whoremongers, murderers, idolaters, and those who love and make a lie. They're without, and so that's their location as they are crying or saying, Lord, Lord, open to us. Open the door. Open the door that has been shut. And this is the amazing thing, because, you know, this is the Word of God, the Bible, written about 2,000 years ago. And here we find ourselves living on the earth in the day that these passages described and tell us about. And we find the situation where the Bible insists the door is shut, and we find there are a number of people who have heard this information and yet insist it is open. Insist there's still salvation. Tell people, as a matter of fact, go to God, cry for mercy. It's always as it's been. He's the Savior, and He will save. And that action that they are taking in encouraging people and they themselves going to God for salvation is the fulfillment of what we're reading in these passages, where there will be many saying, "Lord, Lord, open to us, open the door," because after all, the sun's still shining in the sky. It must be the day of salvation. And not realizing that when God darkened the sun immediately after the tribulation, it was the spiritual sun. It was the light of the gospel that went dark, leaving the world operating physically as usual until the end of the prolonged judgment period. But there's dialogue, and what is God's response? He answered and said, "Verily I say unto you, I know you not. I know you not." Now, if we go over to Luke 13, we're given even more information. In Luke 13, verse 24, it says, "Strive to enter in at the strait gate, for many, I say unto you, will seek to enter in, and shall not be able. When once the master of the house has risen up and has shut to the door, and ye begin to stand without and to knock at the door, saying, Lord, Lord, open unto us. And he shall answer and say unto you, I know you not whence ye are. Then shall ye begin to say, We have eaten and drunk in thy presence, and thou hast taught in our streets. But he shall say, I tell you, I know you not whence ye are. Depart from me, all ye workers of iniquity. There shall be weeping and gnashing of teeth when ye shall see Abraham and Isaac and Jacob and all the prophets in the kingdom of God, and you yourselves thrust out." See, they will see all the prophets, meaning all the elect, in the kingdom of God, and they themselves thrust out. And that's what they're seeing as they hear the door is shut. Now, I just want to point out that God said here twice, "I know you not whence ye are," verse 25. And in verse 27, it says also there, "I tell you, I know you not whence ye are." And whence means from which or what, as relative to source, place, state, or cause. Another way of saying it would be, "I know you not, I know not from where you are or which group you come from," and that would be accurate. Let's go to Revelation 7, Revelation 7, where a great multitude is before the throne of God. And we read in verse 13, "One of the elders answered, saying unto me, What are these which are arrayed in white robes, and whence came they? And I said unto him, Sir, thou knowest. And he said to me, These are they which came out of great tribulation." From whence came they? "I know not from whence ye are." Because God had a program of times and seasons in relationship to his salvation plan. And he saved those from the churches as the first fruits, and he saved those outside the churches as the final fruits, which would come forth as a result of the latter rain. Those are the proper times and seasons, bringing in their fruits. And now after the great multitude has come in, after the final fruits have been brought in, remember that great catch of fish in John 21? Here comes others saying, what about us? What about us? Lord, Lord, open to us. And the response is, I have no other fruits. I have no other plan for rain and to bring in any further fruit. I know ye not whence ye are. Well, we'll have to stop here and close our study at this point.
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0: We welcome you to eBible Fellowship's Bible Reading Program. We read in 2 Timothy 3, verse 16, "All Scripture is given by inspiration of God and is profitable for doctrine, for reproof, for correction, for instruction in righteousness." Now, let's begin our Bible Reading Program.
1: First Kings 2. Now the days of David drew nigh that he should die, and he charged Solomon his son, saying, "I go the way of all the earth. Be thou strong, therefore, and shew thyself a man. And keep the charge of the Lord thy God, to walk in his ways, to keep his statutes and his commandments and his judgments and his testimonies, as is written in the law of Moses, that thou mayest prosper in all that thou doest, and whithersoever thou turnest thyself. That the Lord may continue his word which he spake concerning me, saying, If thy children take heed to thy way, to walk before me in truth with all their heart and with all their soul, there shall not fail thee, said he, a man on the throne of Israel. Moreover, thou knowest also what Joab the son of Zeruiah did to me, and what he did to the two captains of the hosts of Israel, unto Abner the son of Ner, and unto Amasa the son of Jetha, whom he slew, and shed the blood of war in peace, and put the blood of war upon his girdle that was about his loins, and in his shoes that were on his feet. Do therefore according to thy wisdom, and let not his hoar head go down to the grave in peace. But shew kindness unto the sons of Barzillai the Gileadite, and let them be those that eat at thy table. For so they came to me when I fled before Absalom thy brother. And behold, thou hast with thee Shimei the son of Gera, a Benjamite of Bahurim, which cursed me with a grievous curse in the day when I went to Mahanaim. But he came down to meet me at Jordan, and I swear to him by the Lord, saying, I will not put thee to death with the sword. Now therefore, hold him not guiltless, for thou art a wise man, and knowest what thou oughtest to do unto him. But his hoar head bring thou down to the grave with blood." So David slept with his fathers, and was buried in the city of David. And the days that David reigned over Israel were 40 years. 7 years reigned he in Hebron, and 33 years reigned he in Jerusalem. Then sat Solomon upon the throne of David his father, and his kingdom was established greatly. And Adonijah the son of Haggith came to Bathsheba, the mother of Solomon. And she said, "Comest thou peaceably?" And he said, "Peaceably." He said moreover, "I have somewhat to say unto thee." And she said, "Say on." And he said, "Thou knowest that the kingdom was mine, and that all Israel set their faces on me, that I should reign. Howbeit, the kingdom is turned about, and is become my brother's, for it was his from the Lord. And now I ask one petition of thee, deny me not." And she said unto him, "Say on." And he said, "Speak, I pray thee, unto Solomon the king, for he will not say thee nay, that he give me Abishag the Shunammite to wife." And Bathsheba said, "Well, I will speak for thee unto the king." Bathsheba therefore went unto King Solomon to speak unto him for Adonijah. And the king rose up to meet her, and bowed himself unto her, and sat down on his throne, and caused a seat to be set for the king's mother. And she sat on his right hand. Then she said, "I desire one small petition of thee. I pray thee, say me not nay." And the king said unto her, "Ask on, my mother, for I will not say thee nay." And she said, "Let Abishag the Shunammite be given to Adonijah thy brother to wife." And King Solomon answered and said unto his mother, "And why dost thou ask Abishag the Shunammite for Adonijah? Ask for him the kingdom also, for he is mine elder brother, even for him and for Abiathar the priest and for Joab the son of Zeruiah." Then King Solomon swore by the Lord, saying, "God do so to me and more also, if Adonijah have not spoken this word against his own life. Now therefore, as the Lord liveth, which hath established me and set me on the throne of David my father, and who hath made me an house as he promised, Adonijah shall be put to death this day." And King Solomon sent by the hand of Benaiah the son of Jehoiada, and he fell upon him that he died. And unto Abiathar the priest said the king, "Get thee to Anatoth, unto thine own fields, for thou art worthy of death. But I will not at this time put thee to death, because thou bearest the ark of the Lord God before David my father, and because thou hast been afflicted in all wherein my father was afflicted. So Solomon thrust out Abiathar from being priest unto the Lord, that he might fulfill the word of the Lord which he spake concerning the house of Eli in Shiloh. Then tidings came to Joab, for Joab had turned after Adonijah, though he turned not after Absalom. And Joab fled unto the tabernacle of the Lord, and caught hold on the horns of the altar. And it was told King Solomon that Joab was fled unto the tabernacle of the Lord, and behold, he is by the altar. Then Solomon sent Benaiah the son of Jehoiada, saying, Go, fall upon him. And Benaiah came to the tabernacle of the Lord, and said unto him, Thus saith the king, Come forth. And he said, Nay, but I will die here. And Benaiah brought the king word again, saying, Thus said Joab, and thus he answered me. And the king said unto him, Do as he hath said, and fall upon him, and bury him, that thou mayest take away the innocent blood which Joab shed from me and from the house of my father. And the Lord shall return his blood upon his own head, who fell upon two men more righteous and better than he, and slew them with the sword, my father David not knowing thereof, to wit, Abner the son of Ner, captain of the host of Israel, and Amasa the son of Jether, captain of the host of Judah. Their blood shall therefore return upon

and dwell there, and go not forth thence any whither. For it shall be that on the day that thou goest out and passeth over the brook Kidron, thou shalt know for certain that thou shalt surely die, thy blood shall be upon thine own head. And Shimei said unto the king, The saying is good. As my lord the king hath said, so will thy servant do. And Shimei dwelt in Jerusalem many days. And it came to pass at the end of 3 years that two of the servants of Shimei ran away unto Achish son of Maachah king of Gath. And they told Shimei, saying, Behold, thy servants be in Gath. And Shimei arose and saddled his ass and went to Gath to Achish to seek his servants. And Shimei went and brought his servants from Gath. And it was told Solomon that Shimei had gone from Jerusalem to Gath and was come again. And the king sent and called for Shimei and said unto him, Did I not make thee to swear by the Lord, and protested unto thee, saying, Know for a certain, on the day that thou goest out and walkest abroad any whither, thou shalt surely die? And thou saidst unto me, The word that I have heard is good. Why then hast thou not kept the oath of the Lord and the commandment that I have charged thee with? The king said moreover to Shimei, Thou knowest all the wickedness which thine heart is privy to, that thou didst to David my father. Therefore the Lord shall return thy wickedness upon thine own head. And King Solomon shall be blessed, and the throne of David shall be established before the Lord forever. So the king commanded Benaiah the son of Jehoiada, which went out and fell upon him that he died. And the kingdom was established in the hand of Solomon.

1 Kings 3. And Solomon made affinity with Pharaoh king of Egypt, and took Pharaoh's daughter, and brought her into the city of David, until he had made an end of building his own house, and the house of the Lord, and the wall of Jerusalem round about. Only the people sacrificed in high places, because there was no house built unto the name of the Lord until those days. And Solomon loved the Lord, walking in the statutes of David his father. Only he sacrificed and

burned incense in high places. And the king went to Gibeon to sacrifice there, for that was the great high place. 1,000 burnt offerings did Solomon offer upon that altar. In Gibeon the Lord appeared to Solomon in a dream by night, and God said, Ask what I shall give thee. And Solomon said, Thou hast shewed unto thy servant David, my father, great mercy, according as he walked before thee in truth and in righteousness and in uprightness of heart with thee. And thou hast kept for him this great kindness, that thou hast given him a son to sit upon his throne, as it is this day. And now, O Lord my God, thou hast made thy servant king instead of David my father, and I am but a little child. I know not how to go out or come in. And thy servant is in the midst of thy people, which thou hast chosen, a great people that cannot be numbered nor counted for multitude. Give therefore thy servant an understanding heart to judge thy people, that I may discern between good and bad. For who is able to judge this thy so great a people? And the speech pleased the Lord that Solomon had asked this thing. And God said unto him, Because thou hast asked this thing, and hast not asked for thyself long life, neither hast asked riches for thyself, nor hast asked the life of thine enemies, but hast asked for thyself understanding to discern judgment, behold, I have done according to thy words. Lo, I have given thee a wise and understanding heart, so that there was none like thee before thee, neither after thee shall any arise like unto thee. And I have also given thee that which thou hast not asked, both riches and honor, so that there shall not be any among the kings like unto thee all thy days. And if thou wilt walk in my ways, to keep my statutes and my commandments, as thy father David did walk, then I will lengthen thy days. And Solomon awoke, and behold, it was a dream. And he came to Jerusalem, and stood before the ark of the covenant of the Lord, and offered up burnt offerings, and offered peace offerings, and made a feast to all his servants. Then came there two women that were harlots unto the king, and stood before him. And the one woman said, O my lord, I and this woman dwell in one house, and I was delivered of a child with her in the house. And it came to pass the third day after that I was delivered, that this woman was delivered also. And we were together, there was no stranger with us in the house, save we two in the house. And this woman's child died in the night, because she overlaid it. And she arose at midnight, and took my son from beside me, while thine handmaid slept, and laid it in her bosom, and laid her dead child in my bosom. And when I arose in the morning to give my child suck, behold, it was dead. But when I had considered it in the morning, behold, it was not my son which I did bear. And the other woman said, Nay, but the living is my son, and the dead is thy son. And this said, No, but the dead is thy son, and the living is my son. Thus they spake before the king. Then said the king, This one saith, This is my son that liveth, and thy son is dead. And the other saith, Nay, but thy son is the dead, and my son is the living. And the king said, Bring me a sword. And they brought a sword before the king. And the king said, Divide the living child in two, and give half to the one and half to the other. Then spake the woman whose the living child was unto the king, for her bowels yearned upon her son, and she said, O my lord, give her the living child, and in no wise slay it. But the other said, Let it be neither mine nor thine, but divide it. Then the king answered and said, Give her the living child, and in no wise slay it. She is the mother thereof. And all Israel heard of the judgment which the king had judged, and they feared the king, for they saw that the wisdom of God was in him to do judgment.

First Kings 4. So King Solomon was king over all Israel, and these were the princes which he had: Azariah the son of Zadok the priest, Elihoreph and Ahiah the sons of Shisha, scribes, Jehoshaphat the son of Ahilud the recorder, and Benaiah the son of Jehoiada was over the host, and Zadok and Abiathar were the priests. And Azariah the son of Nathan was over the officers, and Zabud, the son of Nathan, was principal officer and the king's friend. And Ahisha was over the household, and Adoniram, the son of Abda, was over the tribute. And Solomon had 12 officers over all Israel, which provided victuals for the king and his household, each man his month in a year made provision. And these are their names: the son of Hur in Mount Ephraim, the son of Dekah in Makaz and in Shalbim, and in Beth Shemesh and Elon Beth Hanan. The son of Hesed in Arubot, to him pertained Soko and all the land of Hepher. The son of Abinadab in all the region of Dor, which had Taphat, the daughter of Solomon, to wife. Bana, the son of Ahilud, to him pertained Tanakh and Megiddo and all Beth Shean, which is by Zatanah beneath Jezreel, and Beth Shean to Abel Meholah, even unto the place that is beyond Jokneam. The son of Geber in Ramoth-Gilead, to him pertained the towns of Jair, the son of Manasseh, which are in Gilead. To him also pertained the region of Argob, which is in Bashan, 70 great cities with walls and brazen bars. Ahinadab, the son of Iddo, had Mahanaim. Ahimaaz was in Naphtali. He also took Basmath, the daughter of Solomon, to wife. Bana, the son of Hushai, was in Asher and in Aloth. Jehoshaphat, the son of Paruah, in Issachar. Shimei, the son of Elah, in Benjamin. Geba, the son of Uri, was in the country of Gilead, in the country of Sihon, king of the Amorites, and of Og, king of Bashan. And he was the only officer which was in the land. Judah and Israel were many, as the sand which is by the sea in multitude, eating and drinking and making merry. And Solomon reigned over all kingdoms, from the river unto the land of the Philistines, and unto the border of Egypt. They brought presents and served Solomon all the days of his life. And Solomon's provision for one day was 30 measures of fine flour, and 70 measures of meal, 10 fat oxen and 20 oxen out of the pastures, and 100 sheep, beside harts and roebucks, and fallow deer and fatted fowl. For he had dominion over all the region on this side of the river, from Tipsah even unto Azzah, over all the kings on this side of the river, and he had peace on all sides round about him. And Judah and Israel dwelt safely, every man under his vine and under his fig tree, from Dan even unto Beersheba, all the days of Solomon. And Solomon had 40,000 stalls of horses for his chariots, and 12,000 horsemen. And those officers provided victual for King Solomon, and for all that came unto King Solomon's table. Every man in his month, they lacked nothing. Barley also, and straw for the horses and dromedaries, brought they unto the place where the officers were, every man according to his charge. And God gave Solomon wisdom and understanding exceeding much, and largeness of heart, even as the sand that is on the seashore. And Solomon's wisdom excelled the wisdom of all the children of the east country, and all the wisdom of Egypt. For he was wiser than all men, than Ethan the Ezrahite, and Heman, and Chalcol, and Darda, the sons of Mahol. And his fame was in all nations round about. And he spake 3,000 proverbs, and his songs were 1,005. And he spake of trees, from the cedar tree that is in Lebanon, even unto the hyssop that springeth out of the wall. He spake also of beasts, and of fowl, and of creeping things, and of fishes. And there came all people to hear the wisdom of Solomon, from all kings of the earth which had heard of his wisdom.

0: 1 Kings 5. And Hiram king of Tyre sent his servants unto Solomon, for he had heard that they had anointed him king in the room of his father, for Hiram was ever a lover of David. And Solomon sent to Hiram, saying, Thou knowest how that David my father could not build an house unto the name of the Lord his God for the wars which were about him on every side, until the Lord put them under the soles of his feet. But now the Lord my God hath given me rest on every side, so that there is neither adversary nor evil occurrent. And behold, I purpose to build an house unto the name of the Lord my God, as the Lord spake unto David my father, saying, Thy son whom I will set upon thy throne in thy room, he shall build an house unto my name. Now therefore command thou that they hew me cedar trees out of Lebanon, and my servants shall be with thy servants. And unto thee will I give hire for thy servants, according to all that thou shalt appoint. For thou knowest that there is not among us any that can skill to hew timber like unto the Sidonians. And it came to pass, when Hiram heard the words of Solomon, that he rejoiced greatly, and said, Blessed be the Lord this day, which hath given unto David a wise son over this great people. And Hiram sent to Solomon, saying, I have considered the things which thou sentest to me for, and I will do all thy desire concerning timber of cedar and concerning timber of fir. My servants shall bring them down from Lebanon unto the sea, and I will convey them by sea in floats unto the place that thou shalt appoint me, and will cause them to be discharged there, and thou shalt receive them, and thou shalt accomplish my desire in giving food for my household. So Hiram gave Solomon cedar trees and fir trees according to all his desire. And Solomon gave Hiram 20,000 measures of wheat for food to his household, and 20 measures of pure oil. Thus gave Solomon to Hiram year by year. And the Lord gave Solomon wisdom, as he promised him, and there was peace between Hiram and Solomon, and they two made a league together. And King Solomon raised a levy out of all Israel, and the levy was 30,000 men. And he sent them to Lebanon 10,000 a month by courses. A month they were in Lebanon, and 2 months at home, and Adoniram was over the levy. And Solomon had 70,000 that bare burdens, and 80,000 hewers in the mountains. Beside the chief of Solomon's officers, which were over the work, 3,300, which ruled over the people that wrought in the work. And the king commanded, and they brought great stones, costly stones, and huge stones, to lay the foundation of the house. And Solomon's builders and Hiram's builders did hew them and the stone squarers. So they prepared timber and stones to build the house.
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2: Well, greetings, Bible students, and welcome to today's edition of eBible Fellowship's Bible Quiz. In Psalm 119, verse 130, we read, The entrance of thy words giveth light, it giveth understanding unto the simple. Okay, pilgrims, let's do this again. It's Bible Quiz time. Number 1. The following is the first verse of what book and chapter of the Bible? Cast thy bread upon the waters, for thou shalt find it after many days. That's the first verse of what book and chapter of the Bible? Cast thy bread upon the waters, for thou shalt find it after many days. Number 2. True or false? Samson was a judge in Israel. Is that true or false that Samson was a judge in Israel? Number 3. In the beginning of the book of Ruth, Naomi and her husband left Israel and went into what land because of a famine? In the beginning of the book of Ruth, Naomi and her husband left Israel and went into what land because of a famine? Number 4. The following is the last verse of what psalm? Who is this King of Glory? Jehovah of Hosts. He is the King of Glory. Selah. That's the last verse of what psalm? Some of you should know that. Who is this King of Glory? Jehovah of hosts. He is the King of Glory. Selah. And number 5. Who said, "But ye are forgers of lies, ye are all physicians of no value"? Who said that? Ye are forgers of lies, ye are all physicians of no value. And we'll hear those answers in a moment.

Okay, let's hear today's answers. Number one, the following is the first verse of what book and chapter of the Bible? Cast thy bread upon the waters, for thou shalt find it after many days. That's Ecclesiastes 11, verse 1. Cast thy bread upon the waters, for thou shalt find it after many days, is the first verse of Ecclesiastes 11. Number two, true or false, Samson was a judge in Israel. That's true. Samson was a judge. You read that in Judges 15, verse 20. True. Samson was a judge. Judges 15, verse 20. Number three, in the beginning of the book of Ruth, Naomi and her husband left Israel and went into what land because of a famine? They went into the land of Moab. And you read that in Ruth 1, verse 1. Naomi and her husband left Israel and went into the land of Moab, in Ruth 1, verse 1. Number 4, the following is the last verse of what psalm? Who is this King of glory? Jehovah of hosts, he is the King of glory. Selah, that's the last verse of Psalm 24. The last verse of Psalm 24. And number 5, who said, but ye are forgers of lies, ye are all physicians of no value. Job said that to his three friends in Job 13:4. But ye are forgers of lies, ye are all physicians of no value. Job 13, verse 4. That's our eBible Fellowship Bible quiz for today. And may God bless your study in His Word.

Hi, this is Harry Dysart with eBible Fellowship. Thanks for joining us for the Psalm of the Day. As our Lord says in His Word in Ephesians chapter 5, verses 19 and 20, speaking to yourselves in psalms and hymns and spiritual songs, singing and making melody in your heart to the Lord, giving thanks always for all things unto God and the Father, in the name of our Lord Jesus Christ. Psalm 116. I love Jehovah because he hath heard my voice and my supplications. Because he hath inclined his ear unto me, therefore will I call upon him as long as I live. The sorrows of death compassed me, and the pains of hell gat hold upon me. I found trouble and sorrow. Then called I upon the name of Jehovah. O Jehovah, I beseech thee, deliver my soul. Gracious is Jehovah, and righteous. Yea, our God is merciful. Jehovah preserveth the simple. I was brought low, and he helped me. Return unto thy rest, O my soul, for Jehovah hath dealt bountifully with thee. For thou hast delivered my soul from death, mine eyes from tears, and my feet from falling. I will walk before Jehovah in the land of the living. I believed, therefore have I spoken. I was greatly afflicted. I said in my haste, all men are liars. What shall I render unto Jehovah for all his benefits toward me? I will take the cup of salvation and call upon the name of Jehovah. I will pay my vows unto Jehovah now in the presence of all his people. Precious in the sight of Jehovah is the death of his saints. O Jehovah, truly I am thy servant. I am thy servant and the son of thine handmaid. Thou hast loosed my bonds. I will offer to thee the sacrifice of thanksgiving and will call upon the name of Jehovah. I will pay my vows unto Jehovah now in the presence of all his people. In the courts of Jehovah's house, in the midst of thee, O Jerusalem, praise ye Jehovah. As our Lord instructs us, we read in Psalm 47, verses 6 and 7, sing praises to God, sing praises unto our King, sing praises. For God is the King of all the earth, sing ye praises with understanding. Please join us again for the Psalm of the Day. May God's word be praised.

0: next is a recording from The Day in the Word, December 27th, 2020, with his Bible study entitled, As It Is Written. Here's eBible Fellowship's Eddie Ramos.
1: Let's begin with a word of prayer. Dear Heavenly Father, we come before you today and give you thanks, Lord, for giving us this day, Lord, this Sunday Sabbath, that we can spend time in your word, that we can read and study and meditate upon your word. Father, we're grateful for all that you allow us to learn from your word and all that you allow us to understand, Lord. We ask that you help us to apply what we learn, Lord, and that we may be able to teach others also. We thank you, Father, for your kindness, for your grace, Lord, and we ask, Lord, that you help us feed the sheep, Lord, wherever they may be. Guide us this day. In Jesus' name we pray. Amen. This morning, I'd like to talk about a short study that I posted a few weeks ago on Facebook, outlining a principle that God has established in His Word regarding how God intends for us to understand and develop correct biblical doctrine. We can find this principle in Isaiah chapter 28, verses 9 to 10. Let's take a look at that. Isaiah chapter 28, we read verses 9 to 10. There we read, "Whom shall he teach knowledge? And whom shall he make to understand doctrine? Them that are weaned from the milk and drawn from the breasts. For precept must be upon precept, precept upon precept, line upon line, line upon line, here a little, there a little." In other words, God's methodology for teaching us true doctrine is by having us compare our conclusions all throughout the Bible. This is what God means by precept must be upon precept, precept upon precept, line upon line, line upon line, here a little, and there a little. So this has to do with following God's methodology for developing correct doctrine. And so in order to assist us in developing this habit of going back and forth throughout the scriptures, in order to obtain correct doctrinal understanding, God will often use the phrase, as it is written, or something along those lines which will cause us to go back and look at other scriptures. And so when we take the time to actually go back and search out what's being quoted or what was originally written, we actually learn more about what was quoted because maybe we'll find the original writing in a completely different context setting than when it was later quoted. Let me give you an example of what I mean. The traditional method of interpreting the scriptures, which is the literal, grammatical, historical method, strictly adheres to the fact that we can't take anything that was said in a historical account to a particular people or person and apply it elsewhere in the Bible. They call it taking something out of its originally intended context, and they say that should never be done. In other words, if God said something to the nation of Israel, we can't take it and apply it to something in the New Testament, like the church. So all the major theologians stick to this rule, and so do the churches of the world. And so because the majority read the Bible according to this man-made method of interpretation, they ignore what the Bible allows us to do by following the examples that God set for us to follow. For example, let's take a look at a passage in its historical setting that God uses to apply elsewhere in the scriptures. Let's turn to Hosea chapter 11, verse 1. In Hosea chapter 11, verse 1, we read, "When Israel was a child, then I loved him and called my son out of Egypt." So the historical setting for this passage is found in the account of the Exodus from Egypt, when God sent Moses to talk to Pharaoh and to demand that he let his people go. Let's take a look at that in Exodus chapter 4, verses 22 to 23. Exodus 4, verse 22, there we read, "And thou shalt say unto Pharaoh, Thus saith Jehovah, Israel is my son, even my firstborn. And I say unto thee, Let my son go, that he may serve me. And if thou refuse to let him go, behold, I will slay thy son, even thy firstborn." So here we can see that God is addressing the nation of Israel as his firstborn son. And we can see that he's calling his son out of Egypt. But when we look at what God does much later in history by applying this historical context elsewhere in the scriptures, particularly in Matthew chapter 2, we're going to see that God applies this same context to the Lord Jesus Christ. So let's take a look at that, and we're going to pick up the context where Joseph is being warned by God not to return to Bethlehem because Herod wanted to kill Christ. Let's take a look at Matthew chapter 2. We're going to read verses 12 to 15. Matthew chapter 2, verse 12, there we read, "And being warned of God in a dream that they should not return to Herod, they departed into their own country another way. And when they were departed, behold, the angel of the Lord appeared unto Joseph in a dream, saying, Arise, take the young child and his mother, and flee into Egypt, and be there until I bring thee word. For Herod will seek the young child to destroy him. When he arose, he took the young child and his mother by night, and departed into Egypt, and was there until the death of Herod, that it might be fulfilled which was spoken of the Lord by the prophet, saying, Out of Egypt have I called my son." So how do we put all this together? We do it by understanding that what took place in the historical account of the Exodus with the nation of Israel was actually a historical parable which pointed to a spiritual truth. It pointed to Christ. So God himself recorded that historical account of the Exodus from Egypt, which historically did indeed take place just as it's recorded, and applied it to the account of the Lord Jesus Christ. In other words, God is teaching us that a historical biblical account can and does have a spiritual application. And he does this over and over in order for us to see this and to continue to do throughout the scriptures. Now getting back to the way God recorded the specific events by choosing every word he wanted to use, what we'll find at times is that the original wording may actually differ from where it was later quoted. And so, by God purposely leaving out or even adding some words between the texts, he's teaching us various truths that we want to make sure we pay attention to. Because by doing this way, God assists us in developing correct doctrines. And we should never entertain the possibility that a scribe made a mistake somewhere along the line. We trust that God has indeed preserved his word perfect and pure, just as he said he would. So what I want to do in this study is to go over as many scriptures as we can where God refers us back to something that was previously written. And because there are so many places where this takes place, I'm only going to briefly go over the context of each and maybe even point out some differences between the original text and the quoted text. But really what I want to accomplish in this study is to simply provide for you the references for you to write down and study on your own time. So you may want to get your pen and paper ready. Now I may on occasion also point out a few details that I think are interesting. So let's begin with the first place where the phrase is found, "as it is written." And believe it or not, it's actually found in the Old Testament, because after the Law of Moses was written, it's often gone back to and quoted in various other parts of the Old Testament. So let's turn to Joshua chapter 8, and I want to read from verses 30 to 32. Joshua chapter 8, verse 30, we read, "Then Joshua built an altar unto Jehovah God of Israel in Mount Ebal, as Moses the servant of Jehovah commanded the children of Israel, as it is written in the book of the law of Moses, an altar of whole stones, over which no man hath lift up any iron, and they offered thereon burnt offerings unto Jehovah, and sacrificed peace offerings. And he wrote upon the stones a copy of the law of Moses, which he wrote in the presence of the children of Israel." Here we read of Joshua building an altar to Jehovah after God delivers their enemies into their hands. Now, if you noticed, I also read verse 32 as well, because everything we read that was done there was all part of what was written in the law of Moses as a requirement for the children of Israel to do at this point in time after they crossed over the Jordan and specifically build this altar in Mount Ebal. And the altar was built in accordance to the law of Moses, which is found in Deuteronomy chapter 27. So let's turn to Deuteronomy 27 and read verses 1 to 10. Deuteronomy chapter 27, verse 1, there we read, "And Moses with the elders of Israel commanded the people, saying, Keep all the commandments which I command you this day. And it shall be on the day when ye shall pass over the Jordan unto the land which Jehovah thy God giveth thee, that thou shalt set thee up great stones, and plaster them with plaster. And thou shalt write upon them all the words of this law, when thou art passed over, that thou mayest go into the land which Jehovah thy God giveth thee, a land that floweth with milk and honey, as Jehovah God of thy fathers hath promised thee. Therefore it shall be, when ye be gone over Jordan, that ye shall set up these stones which I command you this day in Mount Ebal, and thou shalt plaster them with plaster, and there thou shalt build an altar unto Jehovah thy God, an altar of stones, that thou shalt not lift any iron tool upon them, that thou shalt build the altar of Jehovah thy God of whole stones, that thou shalt offer burnt offerings thereon unto Jehovah thy God. And thou shalt offer peace offerings, and shalt eat there, and rejoice before Jehovah thy God. And thou shalt write upon the stones all the words of this law very plainly. And Moses and the priests, the Levites, spake unto all Israel, saying, Take heed and hearken, O Israel. This day art thou become the people of Jehovah thy God. Thou shalt therefore obey the voice of Jehovah thy God, and do his commandments and his statutes, which I command thee this day. And of course, we read that Joshua did so. We also notice that there's not much difference between what was originally stated for them to do and what was recorded and all that they actually did. Now, the next place where the phrase, as it is written, appears is in 1 Kings chapter 2, where David is nearing death and he's admonishing his son Solomon to keep God's commandments. Let's read the first four verses of 1 Kings chapter 2. 1 Kings chapter 2, verse 1 says, Now the days of David drew nigh that he should die, and he charged Solomon his son, saying, I go the way of all the earth. Be thou strong, therefore, and show thyself a man, and keep the charge of Jehovah thy God, to walk in his ways, to keep his statutes, and his commandments, and his judgments, and his testimonies, as it is written in the law of Moses, that thou mayest prosper in all that thou doest, and whithersoever thou turnest thyself, that Jehovah may continue his word which he spake concerning me, saying, If thy children take heed to their way, and walk before me in truth with all their heart and with all their soul, there shall not fail thee, said he, a man on the throne of Israel. Now we began this study by setting out to look for a specific phrase, as it is written, which eventually led us to this passage. But in this passage, God is about to teach us something else about what we should be searching for. In verse 2, we see David's admonishment to Solomon, and in verse 3, he instructs Solomon to keep the charge of Jehovah God, which is to walk in his ways, to keep his statutes and his commandments and his judgments and his testimonies that are written in the law of Moses. So here, what is written actually encompasses the entire law of Moses, and not something specifically, but the charge of Jehovah, which we read in verse 3, comes from the book of Joshua. Let's take a look at the book of Joshua, chapter 1, verse 7. In Joshua chapter 1, verse 7, we read, Only be thou strong and very courageous, that thou mayest observe to do according to all the law, which Moses my servant commanded thee. Turn not from it to the right hand or to the left, that thou mayest prosper whithersoever thou goest. Now, if I turn back to 1 Kings 2, we see that David continues his admonishment to Solomon by instructing him of the blessing that will follow if he will keep the law of God. Verse 4 said, That Jehovah may continue his word which he spake concerning me, saying, If thy children take heed to their way, to walk before me in truth with all their heart and with all their soul, there shall not fail thee, said he, a man on the throne of Israel. So here God just showed us of another way that we can look at previous statements that were later quoted elsewhere in the scriptures. In verse 4, God used the word saying. I'll read it again. That Jehovah may continue his word which he spake concerning me, saying. And then he goes on to quote what was previously said. Well, in this passage, which is 1 Kings 2, 4, David is quoting from 2 Samuel chapter 7, verses 11 to 17, where Nathan the prophet speaks these words to David for the first time. So let's go ahead and take a look at that. 2 Samuel chapter 7, and we'll start at verse 11. There we read, And as since the time that I commanded judges to be over my people Israel, and have caused thee to rest from all thine enemies, also Jehovah telleth thee that he will make thee an house. And when thy days be fulfilled, thou shalt sleep with thy fathers. I will set up thy seed after thee, which shall proceed out of thy bowels, and I will establish his kingdom. He shall build an house for my name, and I will establish the throne of his kingdom forever. I will be his father, and he shall be my son. If he commit iniquity, I will chasten him with the rod of men, and with the stripes of the children of men. But my mercy shall not depart away from him, as I took it from Saul, whom I put away before thee. And thine house and thine kingdom shall be established forever before thee. Thy throne shall be established forever. According to all these words, and according to all this vision, so did Nathan speak unto David. Now, if you noticed here, that while we do read of the kingdom of David being established forever, as we did in 1 Kings chapter 2, verse 4, what we don't read here is the conditional promise that was stated in 1 Kings chapter 2, verse 4, that required obedience on the part of David's children to keep the commandments of God. Instead, in this passage of 2 Samuel, the promise is unconditional. But why? Well, because the seed in view here is not any of David's immediate sons, and certainly not King Solomon, but rather it's speaking about Christ. We know because verse 16 says that his throne would be established forever. Well, King Solomon made the mistake of believing that this was speaking about him when it actually wasn't. Let's take a look at 1 Kings chapter 8, verse 17, and read what Solomon says there. 1 Kings chapter 8, we'll start with verse 17 and read down to verse 20. There we read, "And it was in the heart of David, my father, to build an house for the name of Jehovah, God of Israel. And Jehovah said to David, my father, whereas it was in thine heart to build an house unto my name, thou didst well in that it was in thine heart. Nevertheless, thou shalt not build a house, but thy son that shall come forth out of thy loins, he shall build the house unto my name. And Jehovah hath performed his word that he spake, and I am risen up in the room of David my father, and sit on the throne of Israel, as Jehovah promised, and have built an house for the name of Jehovah, God of Israel." But what did God actually say? Well, let's turn to the parallel passage of 2 Samuel chapter 7. It's found in 1 Chronicles chapter 17. 1 Chronicles chapter 17, we're going to read verses 1 to 4 and then jump down to verses 9 to 15. There we read, "Now it came to pass, as David sat in his house, that David said to Nathan the prophet, Lo, I dwell in a house of cedars, but the ark of the covenant of Jehovah remaineth under curtains. Then Nathan said unto David, Do all that is in thine heart, for God is with thee. And it came to pass the same night that the word of God came to Nathan, saying, Go tell David my servant, Thus saith Jehovah, Thou shalt not build me an house to dwell in." Let's jump over to verse 9. "Also I will ordain a place for my people Israel, and will plant them, and they shall dwell in their place, and shall be moved no more. Neither shall the children of the wickedness waste them any more, as at the beginning. And since the time that I commanded judges to be over my people Israel, moreover, I will subdue all thine enemies. Furthermore, I tell thee that Jehovah will build thee an house. And it shall come to pass, when thy days be expired, that thou must go to be with thy fathers, that I will raise up thy seed after thee, which shall be of thy sons, and I will establish his kingdom. He shall build me an house, and I will establish his throne forever. I will be his father, and he shall be my son, and I will not take my mercy away from him, as I took it from him that was before thee, but I will settle him in mine house and in mine kingdom forever, and his throne shall be established forevermore. According to all these words, and according to all this vision, so did Nathan speak unto David." So what happens here is that a casual reading won't see a problem with Solomon being that son which God spoke of. Even Solomon himself was sure that it was him, and he did in fact build an earthly house for God to dwell in. But is this the house that God was speaking to David about? And is Solomon the son who would come from the loins of David, who would be the one to build the house of God? Well, the answer to both questions is no. The son that God had in view who would build him a house would have his throne and his kingdom established forever. Solomon's kingdom, we know, was taken away for his rebellion against God, and his throne was divided after his death. Let's take a look at 1 Kings chapter 11, verse 11. In 1 Kings 11:11, we read, "Wherefore Jehovah saith unto Solomon, For as much as this is done of thee, and thou hast not kept my covenant and my statutes, which I have commanded thee, I will surely rend the kingdom from thee, and I will give it to thy servant." So the son in view in this account was none other than Jesus Christ, the son of David. It was Christ who would be a son unto God, and it was Christ, not Solomon, whom God would not take his mercy away from. Now, before we move on, I'd like to point out another place where the conditional promise was written that depended on the obedience of the sons of David. It's found in Psalm 132, verse 11 and 12. Let's take a look at that. Psalm 132, verse 11 says, "Jehovah hath sworn in truth unto David, he will not turn from it. Of the fruit of thy body will I set upon thy throne. If thy children will keep my covenant and my testimony that I shall teach them, their children shall also sit upon thy throne forevermore." So the Psalms that David wrote, we know were written throughout the life of David. In other words, as David experienced certain things, God moved him to write them down, which resulted in David writing down God's very own words. So we can be sure that Psalm 132 was written sometime after God had first spoken of this conditional promise to David. Also, in case you haven't noticed, the book of Psalms is not written in any chronological order. So again, when we began this study, we started off by looking for the specific phrase, "as it is written." And as we began to search it out in this study, God's word led us to another word which carries the same meaning. We learned that the word "saying" can also at times be referring to another passage which was spoken by God elsewhere in his word. Now, if we continue searching out our original phrases, we come to a phrase that's very familiar to "as it is written." It's the phrase, "is it not written?" And the first place we come across that phrase is in the book of Joshua, which will make for a very interesting study. Let's take a look at Joshua chapter 10, and I want to read verses 12 to 14. Joshua chapter 10, verse 12, we read, "Then spake Joshua to Jehovah in the day when Jehovah delivered up the Amorites before the children of Israel. And he said in the sight of Israel, Sun, stand thou still upon Gibeon, and thou moon in the valley of Ajalon. And the sun stood still, and the moon stayed, until the people had avenged themselves upon their enemies. Is it not written in the book of Jasher? So the sun stood still in the midst of heaven, and hasted not to go down about a whole day. And there was no day like that before it or after it, that Jehovah hearkened unto the voice of a man. For Jehovah fought for Israel." Now, if you noticed, verse 13 mentions the account that we just read of God causing the sun and the moon to stand still at the command of Joshua. And it asked the question, is not this written in the book of Jasher? So, since God is telling us where this is written, well, then let's go ahead and turn to the book of Jasher. Oh, wait, there is no book of Jasher in the Bible, is there? Now what do we do? Do we begin searching throughout the internet to see if the book of Jasher has been found? Well, for the sake of the study, I actually did go online to see what is being said regarding the book of Jasher, and lo and behold, many believe it's another lost book somewhere that needs to be found, and others believe that they have found it. Now, I did that just to show you the lengths that men will go to in order to demonstrate their lack of faith in the Word of God. Their insistence that there are many lost books out there reveals that they truly don't believe that God was able to preserve His Word perfect and pure throughout the generations. Let's quickly turn to Psalm 12 and read verses 6 and 7. Psalm chapter 12, verse 6, there we read, "The words of Jehovah are pure words, as silver tried in a furnace of earth, purified 7 times. Thou shalt keep them, O Jehovah, thou shalt preserve them from this generation forever." We know that since God promised to preserve His word perfect and pure from this generation forever, that He has done just that. Nothing has been lost nor corrupted from all the holy word of God. Now, returning to this book of Jasher, by now you probably already figured out that the best way to begin understanding any difficult passage is to start by looking up the difficult words used in that passage. And in our case, we want to look up the word Jasher. Well, When we do, we find that this word is Strong's number 3477. When we look up the Strong's number, we discover that this word is primarily translated as right, or upright, or as righteous. As a matter of fact, by looking up this word, we discover that Jasher is not even a name. It's how the Hebrew word is actually pronounced. Well, the correct pronunciation is actually Jasher, but the translators decided to write it down as Jasher. So now that we've established that Jasher is not the name of a person, but rather it's a word that describes a person, we can better understand what God is saying in Joshua 10:13 when he references this book. This book should actually be called the Book of the Upright, or the Book of the Right, or the Book of the Righteous. And once we make that substitution, which the Bible allows, we can actually begin to see that this book may be easier to explain than we previously thought. The more we search out the word Jasher, the more we come to understand that God indeed does use this word to describe himself. And we don't actually have to look very far before we come across a passage that helps us to see this. Let's turn to Deuteronomy chapter 32, verse 4. In Deuteronomy 32, verse 4, speaking about God, it says, "He is the rock, his work is perfect, for all his ways are judgment, a God of truth and without iniquity. Just and right is he." So in this passage, the word translated as right, which is being used to describe God himself, is our word that's also translated as Jasher. It's the Hebrew word Jasher. Let's also turn to Psalm 25, verse 8. In Psalm 25, verse 8, we read, "Good and upright, or good and Jasher, or good and Jasher, is Jehovah. Therefore, he will teach sinners in the way." So we can conclude that the book of Jasher is the book of God himself. It's referring to the Bible. That's exactly what the book of the right, or the book of the righteous, or the book of the upright are referring to. They're referring to the word of God. So with that understanding, let's go back and see if we can actually understand what Joshua chapter 10 is saying. I'm going to read Joshua chapter 10, verses 12 to 14 again. There we read, "Then spake Joshua to Jehovah in the day when Jehovah delivered up the Amorites before the children of Israel. And he," meaning Joshua, "said in the sight of Israel, Sun, stand thou still upon Gibeon, and thou, moon, in the valley of Ajalon. And the sun stood still, and the moon stayed, until the people had avenged themselves upon their enemies. Is not this written in the book of Jasher, or in the book of the upright, or in the book of God, or in the word of God?" In other words, by God making this statement, "Is not this written in my book?" God is declaring the truthfulness of this unbelievable account when God hearkened to the voice of a man like he did here with Joshua. Let's finish reading this passage. "So the sun stood still in the midst of heaven and hasted not to go down about a whole day. And there was no day like that before it or after it that Jehovah hearkened unto the voice of a man, for Jehovah fought for Israel." Now, before we continue with our next phrase, we still have one more passage that speaks about the book of Jasher. So we need to look up that passage and see if our conclusion harmonizes with that passage as well. And that's found in 2 Samuel chapter 1, verses 17 to 18. Let's take a look at that. 2 Samuel 1, verse 17, we read, "And David lamented with this lamentation over Saul and over Jonathan his son. Also he bade them, Teach the children of Judah the use of the bow. Behold, it is written in the book of Jasher." And then David goes on to record his lamentation. So let's recap the context here. David was just told how the battle went, and that Saul and Jonathan were both dead. David then laments over both Saul and Jonathan, and he goes on to record his lamentation, as we read here in the Word of God. Now the word lamented is Strong's number 6969, and it's a verb, which is used in conjunction with the word lamentation, which is Strong's number 7015. And so in order to know what a lamentation is, we need to look up this Strong's number 7015. And we're quickly helped once we come across the book of 2 Chronicles. Let's take a look at 2 Chronicles chapter 35, verse 25. There we read, "And Jeremiah lamented for Josiah, and all the singing men and the singing women spake of Josiah in their lamentations to this day, and made them an ordinance in Israel. And behold, they are written in the Lamentations." So in this passage, God uses the same two Hebrew words that he used in 2 Samuel 1:17, translated as lament and lamentation. So the lament has to do with a mournful song that is sung. And in the case of David with Saul and Jonathan, David sang the song himself. He lamented with the lamentation that's recorded in the first chapter of the book of 2 Samuel. So let's turn back there, and I want to read it again. 2 Samuel chapter 1, verses 17 to 18. There we read, "And David lamented," or chanted, "with this lamentation over Saul and over Jonathan his son." Now, before the Bible goes on to record this mournful song or this lamentation, we read in verse 18 a kind of strange passage. We read there, "Also he bade them teach the children of Judah the use of the bow. Behold, it is written in the book of Jasher." Since we already understand what the second part of this verse is saying regarding the book of Jasher or the book of God, let's focus on the first part first, where it says, "Also he bade them teach the children of Judah the use of the bow." Now, even though this passage already makes little sense, let's remove any added words that seem to confuse the understanding of this passage. We're going to remove the words "the use of," because it's not in the original text. And I'm going to read it again. "Also he bade them teach the children of Judah the bow." Now, this word "bow" is commonly used to refer to the instrument of war that we're all familiar with, the bow that shoots the arrows. So in this particular passage, just before David was going to sing this lamentation, we have to ask, was David really concerned with the house of Judah learning how to use the bow for warfare? Or is the bow the title of his lamentation which he wanted the house of Judah to learn? Well, as I looked at the interlinear for some help with the King James translation, I found this other translation which read, "And David chanted this dirge over Saul and over Jonathan his son, and he said to teach the sons of Judah the bow." And then both versions go on to say, "Behold, it is written in the book of Jasher." And then immediately David begins his song or his lamentation. So while neither translation is crystal clear, I believe that the second understanding is the correct one because it best fits the context, that David wanted this mournful song, which he called the bow, to be learned by the house of Judah. Undoubtedly, this song was very important to David because of Saul, the Lord's anointed, and because of Jonathan, whom he loved. And when you have time, if you read the entire song as it's recorded in the book of Jasher, or right here in the Word of God, you'll notice that David does indeed make mention of the bow of Jonathan not turning back, meaning he fought with his bow till he died, giving us further confirmation that the bow that he wanted the house of Judah to learn was indeed referring to this mournful song. Well, now let's see if we can go over two more scriptures where the similar phrase, "it is written," is used. Let's take a look at 1 Kings chapter 11. I want to read verse 41. 1 Kings chapter 11, verse 41, we read, "And the rest of the acts of Solomon, and all that he did, and his wisdom, are they not written in the book of the Acts of Solomon?" So, since we know that there's no actual book titled "The Acts of Solomon" in the Bible, in order to better understand what this passage is saying, we need to look up the word translated as "acts." This word is Strong's number 1697, and this should be a very familiar Strong's number to us because it's the number for the Hebrew word "dabar," which is commonly translated as "word." So let's read it by making the substitution that the Bible permits to see if it makes more sense. "And the rest of the words of Solomon, and all that he did, and his wisdom, are they not written in the book of the words of Solomon?" So now we can see that this is speaking of other words, or dabar, which God used Solomon to write, all of which record not only his words, but all that he did and his wisdom. This would include the book of Proverbs, the book of Ecclesiastes, and the Song of Songs. All right, let's take a look at another passage. 1 Chronicles 29, verses 28 to 29. There we read, And he, meaning David, died in a good old age, full of days, riches and honor, and Solomon his son reigned in his stead. Now the acts of David the king, first and last, behold, they are written in the book of Samuel the seer, and in the book of Nathan the prophet, and in the book of Gad the seer. Now here we have another interesting passage which seems to be naming three different books. And so, if we read this passage quickly, we would come to the conclusion that only one of the three books mentioned are actually found in the Bible, and we would be wrong. So let's continue with our examination. The first thing we should notice here is that the word acts, which we already went over regarding King Solomon, and here we discover that it's the same exact Hebrew word, dabar. So we can reread it this way. Now the words, or the matters, of David the king, first and last, behold, they are written in the book of Samuel the seer. So let's stop here for a moment and examine the words, the book of Samuel. Now we know that there are two books of Samuel, 1 Samuel and 2 Samuel, and both books record the words, or the matters of David, right? But God is not speaking of books in the way that we would assume here in this passage. When we look up the word translated as book in this passage, we discover that it's also the same Hebrew word, dabar. So let's read it once more. Now the words, or the matters, of David the king, first and last, behold, they are written in the words of Samuel the seer. Now the King James Version has translated this Hebrew word as a singular word, book, when it's in fact a plural word. Therefore, it's better translated as words. Not only that, but in the rest of this passage, every time the word book is translated, it's the same Hebrew word, dabar, and it's plural. So let's reread this entire passage and see how it begins to come together. 1 Chronicles 29:29. Now the words, or matters, of David the king, first and last, behold, they are written in the words of Samuel the seer, and in the words of Nathan the prophet, and in the words of Gad the seer. Now we can see that God is not making reference to some non-existent books or to some lost books, but to words which each of these prophets wrote down. And if we search out these three prophets mentioned, we'll see that Samuel and Gad and their words are mentioned in the book of 1 and 2 Samuel, and Nathan the prophet and his words are mentioned in the book of 2 Samuel. In other words, this is where their words

0: of Jehovah. Now, based on what we've learned so far, we have a pretty good foundation to understand that this passage, too, can be explained by looking into the very Bible itself for our answers, rather than just making the assumption that there is a lost book somewhere named the Book of Wars of Jehovah, which many people believe there is. Instead, we would ask the question, where does God record what took place in the Red Sea? Right away, we would know the answer to that. It would be in the book of Exodus. From the time that God sent Moses, his servant, to deliver his people Israel, God intended to destroy Pharaoh and the Egyptians because God is a God of war who fights for his people. Also, we can find many references to what took place in Arnon as God fought for his people and delivered their enemies into their hands. Let's take a look at one example. Let's take a look at Deuteronomy chapter 2, and I want to read verses 15 to 17. Deuteronomy chapter 2, verse 15 says, "For indeed the hand of Jehovah was against them, to destroy them from among the host, until they were consumed. So it came to pass, when all the men of war were consumed, and dead from among the people, that Jehovah spake unto me, saying," now let's skip down to verse 24, "Rise ye up, take your journey, and pass over the river Arnon, and behold, I have given into thy hand Sihon the Amorite, king of Heshbon, and his land. Begin to possess it, and contend with him in battle. This day will I begin to put the dread of thee and the fear of thee upon the nations that are under the whole heaven, who shall hear a report of thee, and shall tremble, and be in anguish because of thee." So like I said earlier, this isn't referring to some non-existent or lost book that still needs to be found. We can see that the Book of Wars of Jehovah is actually a reference to the same Word of God, where all these wars are recorded for us to read. So in this study, we merely scratched the surface of all the references that we can come across of something that was previously written in the Scriptures. And as we've seen so far, none of these quote-unquote additional books are referencing books outside of the Bible, but rather it's all contained within the very Bible itself. Now again, I want to emphasize that we merely scratched the surface on all these passages that we went over, so please remember to go back and study these contexts further in order to gain a better understanding of what God is teaching. Let's go ahead and close here with a word of prayer. Dear Heavenly Father, we are grateful for all that you allow us to learn from your word, Father, for the truth that you allow us to glean, Father, as you open our eyes to your truths, Lord. And we thank you, Father, for allowing us to not only to see these things, Lord, but to share these things, Lord, and to talk about these things. And we ask, Lord, that you continue to guide us throughout the remainder of this day, Lord. Bless all the studies, Lord, and bless the hearing of your word. In Jesus' name we pray. Amen.
1: 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For more of Eddie's studies, go to eBibleFellowship.org. Until next time, may the Lord's perfect will be done.

0: We welcome you to eBible Fellowship's Bible Reading Program. We read in 2 Timothy 3, verse 16, "All Scripture is given by inspiration of God, and is profitable for doctrine, for reproof, for correction, for instruction in righteousness." Now, let's begin our Bible Reading Program.
1: Second Kings 25. And it came to pass in the ninth year of his reign, in the tenth month, in the tenth day of the month, that Nebuchadnezzar, king of Babylon, came, he and all his host, against Jerusalem, and pitched against it, and they built forts against it round about. And the city was besieged unto the 11th year of King Zedekiah. And on the ninth day of the fourth month the famine prevailed in the city, and there was no bread for the people of the land. And the city was broken up, and all the men of war fled by night by way of the gate between two walls, which is by the king's garden. Now the Chaldees were against the city round about, and the king went the way toward the plain. And the army of the Chaldees pursued after the king, and overtook him in the plains of Jericho, and all his army was scattered from him. So they took the king and brought him up to the king of Babylon, to Riblah, and they gave judgment upon him. And they slew the sons of Zedekiah before his eyes, and put out the eyes of Zedekiah, and bound him with fetters of brass, and carried him to Babylon. And in the fifth month, on the seventh day of the month, which is the 19th year of King Nebuchadnezzar, king of Babylon, came Nebuzaradan, captain of the guard, a servant of the king of Babylon, unto Jerusalem. And he burnt the house of the Lord, and the king's house, and all the houses of Jerusalem, and every great man's house burnt he with fire. And all the army of the Chaldees that were with the captain of the guard brake down the walls of Jerusalem round about. Now the rest of the people that were left in the city, and the fugitives that fell away to the king of Babylon, with the remnant of the multitude, did Nebuzaradan, the captain of the guard, carry away. But the captain of the guard left of the poor of the land to be vine dressers and husbandmen. And the pillars of brass that were in the house of the Lord, and the bases and the brazen sea that was in the house of the Lord, did the Chaldees break in pieces, and carried the brass off them to Babylon. And the pots and the shovels and the snuffers and the spoons and all the vessels of brass wherewith they ministered, they took away. And the firepans and the bowls and such things as were of gold, in gold and of silver, in silver the captain of the guard took away. The two pillars, one sea, and the bases which Solomon had made for the house of the Lord, the brass of all these vessels was without weight. The height of one pillar was 18 cubits, and the chapiter upon it was brass, and the height of the chapiter 3 cubits, and the wreathen work and pomegranates upon the chapiter round about, all of brass, and like unto these had the second pillar with wreathen work. And the captain of the guard took Seraiah the chief priest, and Zephaniah the second priest, and the three keepers of the door. And out of the city he took an officer that was set over the men of war, and 5 men of them that were in the king's presence, which were found in the city, and the principal scribe of the host, which mustered the people of the land, and 80 men of the people of the land that were found in the city. And Nebuzaradan, captain of the guard, took these, and brought them to the king of Babylon, to Riblah. And the king of Babylon smote them and slew them at Riblah in the land of Hamath. So Judah was carried away out of their land. And as for the people that remained in the land of Judah, whom Nebuchadnezzar, king of Babylon, had left, even over them he made Gedaliah, the son of Ahikam, the son of Shaphan, ruler. And when all the captains of the armies, they and their men, heard that the king of Babylon had made Gedaliah governor, there came to Gedaliah to Mizpah even Ishmael, the son of Netaniah, and Johanan, the son of Kareah, and Seraiah, the son of Tanhumeth, the Netophathite, and Jezaniah, the son of a Maacathite, they and their men. And Gedaliah sware unto them and to their men, and said unto them, "Fear not to be the servants of the Chaldees. Dwell in the land, and serve the king of Babylon, and it shall be well with you." But it came to pass in the seventh month, that Ishmael, the son of Nethaniah, the son of Elishama, of the seed royal, came, and 10 men with him, and smote Gedaliah, that he died, and the Jews and the Chaldees that were with him at Mizpah. And all the people, both small and great, and the captains of the armies arose and came to Egypt, for they were afraid of the Chaldees. And it came to pass in the 37th year of the captivity of Jehoiakim, king of Judah, in the 12th month, and on the 27th day of the month, that Evil-Merodach, king of Babylon, in the year that he began to reign, did lift up the head of Jehoiakim, king of Judah, out of prison. And he spake kindly to him, and set his throne above the throne of the kings that were with him in Babylon, and changed his prison garments, and he did eat bread continually before him all the days of his life. And his allowance was a continual allowance given him of the king, a daily rate for every day, all the days of his life.

Esther 1. Now it came to pass in the days of Ahasuerus. This is Ahasuerus, which reigned from India even unto Ethiopia, over 127 provinces, that in those days when the king Ahasuerus sat on the throne of his kingdom, which was in Shushan the palace, in the 3rd year of his reign, he made a feast unto all his princes and his servants, the power of Persia and Media, the nobles and princes of the provinces being before him, when he shewed the riches of his glorious kingdom and the honor of his excellent majesty many days, even 84 days. And when these days were expired, the king made a feast unto all the people that were present in Shushan the palace, both unto great and small, 7 days in the court of the garden of the king's palace, where were white, green, and blue hangings, fastened with cords of fine linen and purple, to silver rings and pillars of marble. The beds were of gold and silver, upon a pavement of red, and blue, and white, and black marble. And they gave them drink in vessels of gold, the vessels being diverse one from another, and royal wine in abundance, according to the state of the king. And the drinking was according to the law. None did compel, for so the king had appointed to all the officers of his house that they should do according to every man's pleasure. Also Vashti the queen made a feast for the women in the royal house, which belonged to King Ahasuerus, on the 7th day, when the heart of the king was merry with wine. He commanded Mehukman, Biztha, Harbona, Bigtha, and Abagtha, Zithar, and Carcass, the 7 chamberlains that served in the presence of Ahasuerus the king, to bring Vashti the queen before the king with the crown royal, to show the people and the princes her beauty, for she was fair to look on. But the queen Vashti refused to come at the king's commandment by his chamberlains. Therefore was the king very wroth, and his anger burned in him. Then the king said to the wise men, which knew the times, for so was the king's manner toward all that knew law and judgment, and the next unto him was Karshina, Shethar, Admatha, Tarshish, Meres, Marshina, and Memucan, the 7 princes of Persia and Media, which saw the king's face, and which sat the first in the kingdom. What shall we do unto the queen Vashti according to law, because she hath not performed the commandment of the king Ahasuerus by the chamberlains? And Memucan answered before the king and the princes, Vashti the queen hath not done wrong to the king only, but also to all the princes and to all the people that are in all the provinces of the king Ahasuerus. For this deed of the queen shall come abroad unto all women, so that they shall despise their husbands in their eyes, when it shall be reported, the king Ahasuerus commanded Vashti the queen to be brought in before him, but she came not. Likewise shall the ladies of Persia and Media say this day unto all the king's princes, which have heard of the deed of the queen, thus shall there arise too much contempt and wrath. If it please the king, let there go a royal commandment from him, and let it be written among the laws of the Persians and the Medes, that it be not altered, that Vashti come no more before King Ahasuerus, and let the king give her royal estate unto another that is better than she. And when the king's decree, which he shall make, shall be published throughout all his empire, for it is great, all the wives shall give to their husbands honor, both to great and small. And the saying pleased the king,
and the princes, and the king did according to the word of Memucan. For he sent letters into all the king's provinces, into every province according to the writing thereof, and to every people after their language, that every man should bear rule in his own house, and that it should be published according to the language of every people. Esther 2. After these things, when the wrath of King Ahasuerus was appeased, he remembered Vashti and what she had done, and what was decreed against her. Then said the king's servants that ministered unto him, "Let there be fair young virgins sought for the king, and let the king appoint officers in all the provinces of his kingdom, that they may gather together all the fair young virgins unto Shushan the palace, to the house of the women, unto the custody of Haggai, the king's chamberlain, keeper of the women, and let their things for purification be given them. And let the maiden which pleaseth the king be queen instead of Vashti." And the thing pleased the king, and he did so. Now in Shushan the palace there was a certain Jew whose name was Mordecai, the son of Jair, the son of Shimei, the son of Kish, a Benjamite, who had been carried away from Jerusalem with the captivity which had been carried away with Jeconiah, king of Judah, whom Nebuchadnezzar, the king of Babylon, had carried away. And he brought up Hadassah, that is Esther, his uncle's daughter, for she had neither father nor mother, and the maid was fair and beautiful, whom Mordecai, when her father and mother were dead, took for his own daughter. So it came to pass, when the king's commandment and his decree was heard, and when many maidens were gathered together unto Shushan the palace, to the custody of Haggai, that Esther was brought also unto the king's house, to the custody of Haggai, keeper of the women. And the maiden pleased him, and she obtained kindness of him, and he speedily gave her things for purification, which such things as belonged to her, and seven maidens which were meet to be given her out of the king's house. And he preferred her and her maids unto the best place of the house of the women. Esther had not shewn her people nor her kindred, for Mordecai had charged her that she should not shew it. And Mordecai walked every day before the court of the women's house to know how Esther did and what should become of her. Now when every maid's turn was come to go in to King Ahasuerus, after that she had been 12 months, according to the manner of the women, for so were the days of their purifications accomplished, to wit, 6 months with oil of myrrh, and 6 months with sweet odors, and with other things for the purifying of the women. Then thus came every maiden unto the king, whatsoever she desired was given her to go with her out of the house of the women unto the king's house. In the evening she went, and on the morrow she returned into the second house of the women to the custody of Shashgaz, the king's chamberlain, which kept the concubines. She came in unto the king no more, except the king delighted in her, and that she were called by name. Now when the turn of Esther, the daughter of Abihail, the uncle of Mordecai, who had taken her for his daughter, was come to go in unto the king, she required nothing but what Haggai, the king's chamberlain, the keeper of the women, appointed. And Esther obtained favor in the sight of all them that looked upon her. So Esther was taken unto King Ahasuerus into his house royal in the 10th month, which is the month Tebeth, in the 7th year of his reign. And the king loved Esther above all the women, and she obtained grace and favor in his sight
more than all the virgins, so that he set the royal crown upon her head and made her queen instead of Vashti. Then the king made a great feast unto all his princes and his servants, even Esther's feast. And he made a release to the provinces and gave gifts according to the state of the king. And when the virgins were gathered together the second time, then Mordecai sat in the king's gate. Esther had not yet shown her kindred nor her people, as Mordecai had charged her, for Esther did the commandment of Mordecai, like as when she was brought up with him. In those days, while Mordecai sat in the king's gate, two of the king's chamberlains, Bigthan and Teresh, of those which kept the door, were wroth, and sought to lay hand on the king Ahasuerus. And the thing was known to Mordecai, who told it unto Esther the queen, and Esther certified the king thereof in Mordecai's name. And when inquisition was made of the matter, it was found out. Therefore they were both hanged on a tree, and it was written in the book of the Chronicles before the king.

Esther 3. After these things did King Ahasuerus promote Haman, the son of Hammedatha, the Agagite, and advanced him and set his seat above all the princes that were with him. And all the king's servants that were in the king's gate bowed and reverenced Haman, for the king had so commanded concerning him. But Mordecai bowed not, nor did him reverence. Then the king's servants which were in the king's gate said unto Mordecai, Why transgressest thou the king's commandment? Now it came to pass, when they spake daily unto him, and he hearkened not unto them, that they told Haman to see whether Mordecai's matters would stand, for he had told them that he was a Jew. And when Haman saw that Mordecai bowed not, nor did him reverence, then was Haman full of wrath, and he thought scorn to lay hands on Mordecai alone, for they had shown him the people of Mordecai, wherefore Haman sought to destroy all the Jews that were throughout the whole kingdom of Ahasuerus, even the people of Mordecai. In the first month, that is the month Nisan, in the 12th year of King Ahasuerus, they cast Pur, that is the lot, before Haman from day to day and from month to month, to the 12th month, that is the month Adar. And Haman said unto King Ahasuerus, There is a certain people scattered abroad and dispersed among the people in all the provinces of thy kingdom, and their laws are diverse from all people, neither keep they the king's laws. Therefore it is not for the king's profit to suffer them. If it please the king, let it be written that they may be destroyed, and I will pay 10,000 talents of silver to the hands of those that have the charge of the business to bring it into the king's treasuries. And the king took his ring from his hand and gave it unto Haman, the son of Hammedatha, the Agagite, the Jews' enemy. And the king said unto Haman, The silver is given to thee, the people also to do with them as it seemeth good to thee. Then were the king's scribes called on the 13th day of the first month, and there was written according to all that Haman had commanded unto the king's lieutenants, and to the governors that were over every province, and to the rulers of every people of every province, according to the writing thereof, and to every people after their language, in the name of King Ahasuerus, was it written, and sealed with the king's ring. And the letters were sent by post into all the king's provinces, to destroy, to kill, and to cause to perish all Jews, both young and old, little children and women, in one day, even upon the 13th day of the 12th month, which is the month Adar, and to take the spoil of them for a prey. The copy of the writing for a commandment to be given in every province was published unto all people, that they should be ready against that day. The posts went out, being hastened by the king's commandment, and the decree was given in Shushan the palace. And the king and Haman sat down to drink, but the city Shushan was perplexed. Esther 4. When Mordecai perceived all that was done, Mordecai rent his clothes and put on sackcloth with ashes, and went out into the midst of the city, and cried with a loud and a bitter cry, and came even before the king's gate, for none might enter into the king's gate clothed with sackcloth. And in every province whithersoever the king's commandment and his decree came, there was great mourning among the Jews, and fasting, and weeping, and wailing, and many lay in sackcloth and ashes. So Esther's maids and her chamberlains came and told it her. Then was the queen exceedingly grieved, and she sent raiment to clothe Mordecai, and to take away his sackcloth from him, but he received it not.
then called Esther for Hatak, one of the king's chamberlains whom he had appointed to attend upon her, and gave him a commandment to Mordecai to know what it was and why it was. So Hatak went forth to Mordecai unto the street of the city, which was before the king's gate. And Mordecai told him of all that had happened unto him, and of the sum of the money that Haman had promised to pay to the king's treasuries for the Jews to destroy them. Also he gave him the copy of the writing of the decree that was given at Shushan to destroy them, to show it unto Esther, and to declare it unto her, and to charge her that she should go in unto the king to make supplication unto him, and to make request before him for her people. And Hatak came and told Esther the words of Mordecai. Again Esther spake unto Hatak, and gave him commandment unto Mordecai. All the king's servants and the people of the king's provinces do know that whosoever, whether man or woman, shall come unto the king into the inner court, who is not called, there is one law of his to put him to death, except such to whom the king shall hold out the golden scepter, that he may live. But I have not been called to come in unto the king these 30 days. And they told to Mordecai Esther's words. Then Mordecai commanded to answer Esther, "Think not with thyself that thou shalt escape in the king's house more than all the Jews. For if thou altogether holdest thy peace at this time, then shall their enlargement and deliverance arise to the Jews from another place. But thou and thy father's house shall be destroyed, and who knoweth whether thou art come to the kingdom for such a time as this?" Then Esther bade them return Mordecai this answer: "Go gather together all the Jews that are present in Shushan, and fast ye for me, and neither eat nor drink 3 days, night or day. I also and my maidens will fast likewise, and so will I go in unto the king, which is not according to the law. And if I perish, I perish." So Mordecai went his way and did according to all that Esther had commanded him.

Esther 5. Now it came to pass on the third day that Esther put on her royal apparel and stood in the inner court of the king's house, over against the king's house. And the king sat upon his royal throne in the royal house, over against the gate of the house. And it was so when the king saw Esther the queen standing in the court, that she obtained favor in his sight. And the king held out to Esther the golden scepter that was in his hand. So Esther drew near and touched the top of the scepter. Then said the king unto her, What wilt thou, Queen Esther? And what is thy request? It shall be even given thee to the half of the kingdom. And Esther answered, If it seem good unto the king, let the king and Haman come this day unto the banquet that I have prepared for him. Then the king said, Cause Haman to make haste, that he may do as Esther had said. So the king and Haman came to the banquet that Esther had prepared. And the king said unto Esther at the banquet of wine, What is thy petition? And it shall be granted thee. And what is thy request? Even to the half of the kingdom it shall be performed. Then answered Esther and said, My petition and my request is, If I have found favor in the sight of the king, and if it please the king to grant my petition, and to perform my request, let the king and Haman come to the banquet that I shall prepare for them, and I will do tomorrow as the king hath said. Then went Haman forth that day, joyful and with a glad heart. But when Haman saw Mordecai in the king's gate, that he stood not up, nor moved for him, he was full of indignation against Mordecai. Nevertheless, Haman refrained himself, and when he came home, he sent and called for his friends, and Zeresh his wife. And Haman told them of the glory of his riches, and the multitude of his children, and all the things wherein the king had promoted him, and how he had advanced him above the princes and servants of the king. Haman said moreover, Yea, Esther the queen did let no man come in with the king unto the banquet that she had prepared but myself, and tomorrow am I invited unto her also with the king. Yet all this availeth me nothing. So long as I see Mordecai the Jew sitting at the king's gate. Then said Zeresh, his wife, and all his friends unto him, Let a gallows be made of 50 cubits high, and tomorrow speak thou unto the king, that Mordecai may be hanged thereon. Then go thou in merrily with the king unto the banquet. And the thing pleased Haman, and he caused the gallows to be made. Esther 6. On that night could not the king sleep, and he commanded to bring the book of records of the chronicles, and they were read before the king. And it was found written that Mordecai had told of Bigthanah and Teresh, two of the king's chamberlains, the keepers of the door, who sought to lay hand on the king Ahasuerus. And the king said, What honor and dignity hath been done to Mordecai for this? Then said the king's servants that ministered unto him, There is nothing done for him. And the king said, Who is in the court? Now Haman was come into the outward court of the king's house to speak unto the king to hang Mordecai on the gallows that he had prepared for him. And the king's servant said unto him, Behold, Haman standeth in the court. And the king said, Let him come in. So Haman came in, and the king said unto him, What shall be done unto the man whom the king delighteth to honor? Now Haman thought in his heart, To whom would the king delight to do honor more than to myself? And Haman answered the king,
for the man whom the king delighteth to honor. Let the royal apparel be brought, which the king useth to wear, and the horse that the king rideth upon, and the crown royal which is set upon,

do even so to Mordecai the Jew, that sitteth at the king's gate. Let nothing fail of all that thou hast spoken. Then took Haman the apparel and the horse, and arrayed Mordecai, and brought him on horseback through the street of the city, and proclaimed before him, Thus shall it be done unto the man whom the king delighteth to honor. And Mordecai came again to the king's gate, but Haman hasted to his house, mourning, and having his head covered. And Haman told Zeresh, his wife, and all his friends, everything that had befallen him. Then said his wise men, and Zeresh, his wife, unto him, If Mordecai be of the seed of the Jews, before whom thou hast begun to fall, thou shalt not prevail against him, but shalt surely fall before him. And while they were yet talking with him, came the king's chamberlains, and hasted to bring Haman unto the banquet that Esther had prepared. Esther 7. So the king and Haman came to banquet with Esther the queen. And the king said again unto Esther on the second day at the banquet of wine, What is thy petition, Queen Esther? And it shall be granted thee. And what is thy request? And it shall be performed, even to the half of the kingdom. Then Esther the queen answered and said, If I have found favor in thy sight, O king, and if it please the king, let my life be given me at my petition, and my people at my request. For we are sold, I and my people, to be destroyed, to be slain, and to perish. But if we had been sold for bondmen and bondwomen, I had held my tongue, although the enemy could not countervail the king's damage. Then the king Ahasuerus answered and said unto Esther the queen, Who is he, and where is he, that durst presume in his heart to do so? And Esther said, The adversary and enemy is this wicked Haman. Then Haman was afraid before the king and the queen. And the king, arising from the banquet of wine, in his wrath went into the palace garden, and Haman stood up to make request for his life to Esther, the queen. For he saw that there was evil determined against him by the king. Then the king returned out of the palace garden into the place of the banquet of wine, and Haman was fallen upon the bed whereon Esther was. Then said the king, Will he force the queen also before me in the house? As the word went out of the king's mouth, they covered Haman's face, and Harbona, one of the chamberlains, said before the king, Behold also the gallows, 50 cubits high, which Haman had made for Mordecai, who had spoken good for the king, standeth in the house of Haman. Then the king said, Hang him thereon. So they hanged Haman on the gallows that he had prepared for Mordecai. Then was the king's wrath pacified.

Esther 8. On that day did the king Ahasuerus give the house of Haman the Jew's enemy unto Esther the queen. And Mordecai came before the king, for Esther had told what he was unto her. And the king took off his ring, which he had taken from Haman, and gave it unto Mordecai. And Esther set Mordecai over the house of Haman. And Esther spake yet again before the king, and fell down at his feet, and besought him with tears to put away the mischief of Haman, the Agagite, and his device that he had devised against the Jews. Then the king held out the golden scepter toward Esther. So Esther arose and stood before the king, and said, If it please the king, and if I have found favor in his sight, and the thing seem right before the king, and I be pleasing in his eyes, let it be written to reverse the letters devised by Haman, the son of Hammedatha, the Agagite, which he wrote to destroy the Jews which are in all the king's provinces. For how can I endure to see the evil that shall come unto my people? Or how can I endure to see the destruction of my kindred? Then the king Ahasuerus said unto Esther the queen, and to Mordecai the Jew, Behold, I have given Esther the house of Haman, and him they have hanged upon the gallows, because he laid his hand upon the Jews. Write ye also for the Jews, as it liketh you, in the king's name, and seal it with the king's ring. For the writing which is written in the king's name, and sealed with the king's ring, may no man reverse. Then were the king's scribes called at that time, in the third month, that is, the month Sivan, on the 23rd day thereof. And it was written according to all that Mordecai commanded unto the Jews, and to the lieutenants, and the deputies, and rulers of the provinces, which are from India unto Ethiopia, 127 provinces, unto every province according to the writing thereof, and unto every people after their language, and to the Jews according to their writing, and according to their language. And he wrote in the king Ahasuerus' name, and sealed it with the king's ring, and sent letters by post, on horseback, and riders on mules, camels, and young dromedaries, wherein the king granted the Jews, which were in every city to gather themselves together, and to stand for their life, to destroy, to slay, and to cause to perish all the power of the people and province that would assault them, both little ones and women, and to take the spoil of them for a prey. Upon one day in all the provinces of King Ahasuerus, namely upon the 13th day of the 12th month, which is the month Adar, the copy of the writing for a commandment to be given in every province was published unto all people, and that the Jews should be ready against that day to avenge themselves on their enemies. So the posts that rode upon mules and camels went out, being hastened and pressed on by the king's commandment, and the decree was given at Shushan the palace. And Mordecai went out from the presence of the king in royal apparel of blue and white, and with a great crown of gold, and with a garment of fine linen and purple, and the city of Shushan rejoiced and was glad. The Jews had light and gladness and joy and honor, and in every province and in every city, whithersoever the king's commandment and his decree came, the Jews had joy and gladness, a feast and a good day, and many of the people of the land became Jews, for the fear of the Jews fell upon them. Esther 9. Now in the 12th month, that is the month Adar, on the 13th day of the same, when the king's commandment and his decree drew near to be put in execution, in the day that the enemies of the Jews hoped to have power over them, though it was turned to the contrary,
that the Jews had rule over them that hated them. The Jews gathered themselves together in their cities throughout all the provinces of the king Ahasuerus to lay hand on such as sought their hurt, and no man could withstand them, for the fear of them fell upon all people. And all the rulers of the provinces, and the lieutenants, and the deputies, and officers of the king helped the Jews, because the fear of Mordecai fell upon them. For Mordecai was great in the king's house, and his fame went out throughout all the provinces. For this man Mordecai waxed greater and greater. Thus the Jews smote all their enemies with the stroke of the sword and slaughter and destruction, and did what they would unto those that hated them. And in Shushan the palace the Jews slew and destroyed 500 men, and Parshandatha, and Dalphon, and Haspatha, and Poratha, and Adaliah, and Aridatha, and Parmashta, and Arisai, and Aridai, and Vazjezatha, the 10 sons of Haman, the sons of Hamadatha, the enemy of the Jews, slew they, but on the spoil laid they not their hands. On that day the number of those that were slain in Shushan the palace was brought before the king. And the king said unto Esther the queen, "The Jews have slain and destroyed 500 men in Shushan the palace, and the 10 sons of Haman. What have they done in the rest of the king's provinces? Now, what is thy petition, and it shall be granted thee? Or what is thy request further, and it shall be done?" Then said Esther, "If it please the king, let it be granted to the Jews which are in Shushan to do tomorrow also according unto this day's decree, and let Haman's 10 sons be hanged upon the gallows." And the king commanded it so to be done, and the decree was given at Shushan, and they hanged Haman's 10 sons. For the Jews that were in Shushan gathered themselves together on the 14th day also of the month Adar, and slew 300 men at Shushan. But on the prey they laid not their hand. But the other Jews that were in the king's provinces gathered themselves together and stood for their lives, and had rest from their enemies, and slew of their foes 75,000, but they laid not their hands on the prey. On the 13th day of the month Adar, and on the 14th day of the same, rested they, and made it a day of feasting and gladness. But the Jews that were at Shushan assembled together on the 13th day thereof, and on the 14th thereof, and on the 15th day of the same, they rested, and made it a day of feasting and gladness. Therefore the Jews of the villages that dwelt in the unwalled towns made the 14th day of the month Adar a day of gladness and feasting, and a good day, and of sending portions one to another. And Mordecai wrote these things, and sent letters unto all the Jews that were in all the provinces of the king Ahasuerus, both nigh and far, to establish this among them, that they should keep the 14th day of the month Adar, and the 15th day of the same yearly, as the days wherein the Jews rested from their enemies, and the month which was turned unto them from sorrow to joy, and from mourning into a good day, that they should make them days of feasting and joy, and of sending portions one to another, and gifts to the poor. And the Jews undertook to do as they had begun, and as Mordecai had written unto them, because Haman the son of Hammedatha, the Agagite, the enemy of all the Jews, had devised against the Jews to destroy them, and had cast pur, that is, the lot to consume them and to destroy them. But when Esther came before the king, he commanded by letters that his wicked device which he devised against the Jews should return upon his own head,
and that he and his sons should be hanged on the gallows. Wherefore they call these days Purim, after the name of Pur. Therefore, for all the words of this letter, and of that which they had seen concerning this matter, and which had come unto them, the Jews ordained and took upon them and upon their seed and upon all such as joined themselves unto them, so as it should not fail, that they would keep these 2 days according to their writing and according to their appointed time every year, and that these days should be remembered and kept throughout every generation, every family, every province, and every city, and that these days of Purim should not fail from among the Jews, nor the memorial of them perish from their seed. Then Esther the queen, the daughter of Abihail, and Mordecai the Jew, wrote with all authority to confirm this second letter of Purim. And he sent the letters unto all the Jews to the 127 provinces of the kingdom of Ahasuerus with words of peace and truth, to confirm these days of Purim in their times appointed, according as Mordecai the Jew and Esther the queen had enjoined them, and as they had decreed for themselves and for their seed, the matters of the fastings and their cry. And the decree of Esther confirmed these matters of Purim, and it was written in the book.

0: And the king Ahasuerus laid a tribute upon the land and upon the isles of the sea, and all the acts of his power and of his might, and the declaration of the greatness of Mordecai, whereunto the king advanced him, are they not written in the book of the chronicles of the kings of Media and Persia? For Mordecai the Jew was next unto King Ahasuerus, and great among the Jews, and accepted of the multitude of his brethren, seeking the wealth of his people, and speaking peace to all his seed.
1: 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Welcome into another segment of Types and Figures on eBible Fellowship. We're going to be discussing the word rain as it's found in the Bible. And people realize that rain is essential to life, and it's a key element in producing abundant harvests. So a land that gets good amounts of rainfall will normally produce very healthy and robust crops. So since rain is so vitally important to our lives, we can see why it is then that the Lord uses the figure of rain in the Bible to represent His Word. And we see this clearly in the book of Isaiah in chapter 55. Beginning in verse 10, we read, "For as the rain cometh down, and the snow from heaven, and returneth not thither, but watereth the earth, and maketh it bring forth and bud, that it may give seed to the sower and bread to the eater, so shall my word be that goeth forth out of my mouth. It shall not return unto me void, but it shall accomplish that which I please, and it shall prosper in the thing whereto I sent it." The spiritual meaning of rain can also be seen in Deuteronomy 32, beginning in verse 1. There we read, "Give ear, O ye heavens, and I will speak, and hear, O earth, the words of my mouth. My doctrine shall drop as the rain, my speech shall distill as the dew, as the small rain upon the tender herb, and as the showers upon the grass." And just as a lack of rain in any part of the world can result in a famine in which many may lose their lives, so too would the language of a lack of rain in the Scriptures point to a spiritual famine in which many souls would die. On the other hand, seasons of rain would spiritually indicate the rich blessings of the Word of God coming down from heaven above. As we read in Joel 2, verse 23, "Be glad then, ye children of Zion, and rejoice in the Lord your God, for he hath given you the former rain moderately, and he will cause to come down for you the rain, the former rain and the latter rain in the first month," verse 24, "and the floors shall be full of wheat, and the fats shall overflow with wine and oil." So the next time you're reading the Bible and you come across the word rain, stop and consider if it might be a spiritual reference to the Word of God. Today's type and figure, rain, a type of God's Word, the Bible.

Greetings, everyone. This is Bob Grandy welcoming you to eBible Fellowship's program called Where's That Bible Verse? God tells us in Romans 15, verse 4, "For whatsoever things were written aforetime were written for our learning, that we through patience and comfort of the Scriptures might have hope." During this time, I'll slowly read and then repeat 5 random verses from the King James Bible, but I will not tell you where they are located in God's Word, the Bible. So listen carefully and try to identify which Bible book, chapter, and even the verse number where each verse can be found. Here's the first verse. "For the life of the flesh is in the blood, and I have given it to you upon the altar to make an atonement for your souls. For it is the blood that maketh an atonement for the soul." I'll read it again. "For the life of the flesh is in the blood, and I have given it to you upon the altar to make an atonement for your souls. For it is the blood that maketh an atonement for the soul." Here's the second verse. "But without a parable spake he not unto them, and when they were alone, he expounded all things to his disciples." And again, "But without a parable spake he not unto them, and when they were alone, he expounded all things to his disciples." Here's the third verse. "The words of Jehovah are pure words, as silver tried in a furnace of earth, purified 7 times." I'll read it again. "The words of Jehovah are pure words, as silver tried in a furnace of earth, purified 7 times." And here's the fourth verse. "I beseech thee for my son Onesimus, whom I have begotten in my bonds." I'll repeat it. "I beseech thee for my son Onesimus, whom I have begotten in my bonds." And here's the fifth verse. "To everything there is a season, and a time to every purpose under the heaven." And here it is again. "To everything there is a season, and a time to every purpose under the heaven." And we'll be back in a moment to discover where these scriptures are located in God's Word, the Bible.

All right, let's find out where today's verses are found in the Bible. Here's the first verse. For the life of the flesh is in the blood, and I have given it to you upon the altar to make an atonement for your souls, for it is the blood that maketh an atonement for the soul. That verse is found in Leviticus 17, verse 11. Leviticus 17, verse 11. And here's the second verse. But without a parable spake he not unto them, and when they were alone, he expounded all things to his disciples. We could find that verse in the book of Mark, chapter 4, verse 34. Mark 4, verse 34. Here's the third verse. The words of Jehovah are pure words, as silver tried in a furnace of earth, purified seven times. We could find that verse in the book of Psalms, chapter 12, verse 6. Psalm chapter 12, verse 6. And the fourth verse, I beseech thee for my son Onesimus, whom I have begotten in my bonds. That verse is in Philemon, verse 10. Philemon, verse 10. And here's the fifth and final verse. To everything there is a season, and a time to every purpose under the heaven. That verse is found in the book of Ecclesiastes, chapter 3, verse 1. Ecclesiastes, chapter 3, verse 1. Thank you for joining us today to discover where's that Bible verse? And remember what God tells us in Psalm 119, verse 105. Thy word is a lamp unto my feet, and a light unto my path.

0: A pre-recording of an e-Bible Fellowship panel discussion.
1: Welcome back, folks, to the Bible Exalted program. This is our bonus half hour. Today's topic is God speaks today in dreams, visions, and tongues versus God only speaks in the Bible. We have our beloved three panel speakers, Bob Grandy, Chris McCann, and Carl von Heringa. And we just had a very good explanation about Saul bringing up Samuel and the dangers of doing so, as Chris mentioned, being outside of the protection of the Bible. Please go ahead, Chris, if you wanted to continue with that, or if anyone else would like to.
2: I believe we had a caller. I don't know if they knew how to raise their hand, but they had called in to ask, they wanted to ask a question. Do you want to take that? Should we take that call?
1: I don't see a hand raised, but do you think it's our caller?
2: I'll go ahead. Catherine, if you have questions, you can dial *6 to unmute yourself. Okay.
3: Hello, gentlemen. Yeah, I've been doing a lot of studies in the last 20 years this year, actually, in acrostics and hidden mathematical structures. I just wanted to hear your thoughts on acrostics and hidden mathematical structures in the Bible.
4: I don't think that is biblical, if I understand you correctly. By acrostic, like I'm thinking of that word puzzle, you know, and you have a word that goes like that. What do you mean by acrostic? Maybe that's best if you define it.
3: A very well one that I've come across, and it's linked to a mathematical structure. I don't know if you want to get into that, but the acrostic in Lamentations chapter 3, verse 33, it seems to have the acrostic name of God in the Hebrew.
4: Lamentation 3:33?
3: Yes. If you look up the Hebrew one, do you have a way to look at it?
4: Yeah.
3: But also in the mathematical structure, it seems that if you add those chapters together of Lamentations up to the 33rd verse, it would give you the 77th placement. And if you count it backwards, due to the fifth chapter having 22 letters, the fourth chapter having 22 letters, and count it backwards, it gives you the 34th letter, or the 44th verse being the 77th.
4: Well, let's stay with Lamentations 3:33 for now.
3: Yeah.
4: Okay, so...
3: 77th verse.
4: Huh? I'm sorry?
3: Oh, it's the 77th verse.
2: I only see 66 in chapter 3, 66 verses.
3: Yeah.
4: But didn't you say
3: true, but if you,
4: 3, verse 33?
3: Yes.
4: And oh, you mean from the beginning of the book? Do you mean from the beginning of the book?
3: Well, if you count the first chapters.
4: Oh, okay.
3: There's 5 chapters in Lamentations. The first chapter has 22 verses.
2: Yeah.
3: The second chapter has 22 verses. You add them together, that's 44.
4: Right.
3: Up to the 33rd verse into the third chapter is the 77th verse. But that's neither here or there. In the Hebrew, there's an acrostic name of God in Hebrew.
4: In verse 30, Lamentations 3:33.
3: Yeah.
4: Okay.
3: In the hidden structure of the acrostic.
4: Yeah. This is something I don't want to just kind of dismiss. If you could write us, maybe it would be better to see it if you could write that out and send it to us.
1: I can see
4: our email address, info@ebiblefellowship.org. info@ebiblefellowship.org.
3: Is that posted on your page here?
2: Well, I can put it in
4: our email.
2: Yeah. I'll put it in our YouTube chat if you'd like.
4: I'm not sure it's faithful, so I wouldn't want.
2: No, I mean, I'll send the email address to him in the YouTube chat.
4: Okay.
2: If you want to, yeah.
3: Okay.
4: Yeah.
3: At the same time, you could actually visit my channel. There's a link at the top with more in-depth studies of what I've been doing for the last 20 years.
4: You can include that with the email.
3: Okay, sounds good.
4: Now, as far as number patterns in the Bible, we do find, like, for instance, with Shadrach, Meshach, and Abednego, in Daniel chapter 3, that God references those three men 13 times. He'll refer to Shadrach, Meshach, and Abednego, all three together, 13 times in that chapter. In the Bible, the number 13 points to the time of the end. And for instance, the year 1988 was the 13,000th year of Earth's history. In the year 1988, the Great Tribulation began. And in Daniel 3, the historical situation, it's a historical parable pointing to the Great Tribulation. So God is using words, the names of these men, 13 times, and there's three of them. So, you know, each one of them was named 13 times to emphasize that the spiritual fulfillment of the historical parable will take place at a point at the end of the world after 13,000 years of history. And there's numerous things like that. But as far as counting letters, that kind of numerology, eBible Fellowship doesn't get into. I don't see anything in the Bible that would direct us in that way. So I just don't fully understand what you're saying, if there's more to what you're saying, but I wouldn't count verses, for example, like that with all these books and you know, here's number 77, here's number 90. I personally wouldn't do that.
2: I think the only exception might be Psalm 119. I think every eight verses you have the Hebrew.
4: Well, in Psalm 119, God is...
2: He's doing that.
4: He's emphasizing the Hebrew alphabet. So every section... Every section
3: of
4: eight verses in Psalm 119 will begin with the Hebrew letter. The next section will begin with the next Hebrew letter. So, yeah, God, the Lord does do some things like that.
3: Yeah, Lamentations is built on the same structure. It's an alphabetical order, if you look at it.
4: Okay. Well, yeah.
3: Worked with null ciphers in chapter 5. If you place the alphabet down and count the 11 letters that consist of the fifth chapter, because there is only 11 letters of the Hebrew within the 22 verses because they repeat themselves. But if you apply them every highlight in the alphabet each time a letter appears and then keep the same spacing and put it into a Hebrew translator, it actually says, Father, I will speak to you in Hebrew. It also says a second translation that says...
4: You have the right idea, but I think the wrong method. Okay, you're looking for a hidden meaning, the mystery.
3: Well, actually, it goes deeper than that. You have to read my page.
4: There is hidden meaning. There are mysteries throughout the Bible, everywhere in the Bible, but we have to find it not with math, not with counting letters. We find it with comparing scripture with scripture. And then the Holy Ghost will teach and reveal that. But thank you. I want to get back to our topic. This is off topic for us.
5: Yeah.
4: And we'd like to get back to that topic.
1: Yeah, I was sensing hints of flavors of vowel points, so I'm glad.
6: I was going to take a look at another verse that kind of ties in with this. In Hebrews 8, verses 6 to 8, I'll read that. But now... hath he obtained a more excellent ministry, by how much also he is the mediator of a better covenant, which was established upon better promises. For if that first covenant had been faultless, that's the Old Testament, then should no place have been sought for the second, the New Testament.
4: Actually, Mr. Camping taught, and I agree, for if that first had been faultless, and he pointed out it's the first and second covenant. Then should no place have been sought for the second. And he is indicating that the finding fault with them, the first and second, both covenants, plural, And then the days come when he opens the scriptures at the time of the end.
6: Okay. That, I'm sorry. You're correct. You're correct. I was just going to say that it sounds like God is planning to give another covenant to his people, which would be, you know, a further revelation, which is kind of like what we're saying that he's not going to do, right? No dreams, no visions, no tongues, no extra biblical revelation. But what he's saying here is that he's going to open up our understanding, our eyes to further understanding of what's already written in the Bible. And this kind of ties into what our caller was saying. You know, we don't really see anything that has to do with counting Bible verses or things like that, numerology. But by comparing scripture with scripture, God, the Holy Spirit, has been teaching that there is more information coming out of the Bible, and it's been directing us to, you know, to the fact that Judgment Day began in May 21, 2011, and we're to feed sheep, which is what we're doing here.
1: Yeah, thank you for bringing that up, because I do find that there are, if you are watching social media, you will see people making plenty of statements about God's name, even meaning breath, as they say the Lord's name, or they'll talk about certain biblical words. And I'm glad that we're talking about this, because it can be a snare, just like any other lying sign or wonder, and it can really turn someone away. Now they're not looking at the Bible. They're looking for outward signs physically at aspects of the Bible, but not even reading it per se.
2: Yeah, I just wanted to point out, just if that last caller is still listening, because he may not have known, this program is topic-based. So when we focus on just one particular topic, so
4: yeah, you can, to the caller, you are invited to call in. We have an open forum Monday through Friday, 8 p.m. Eastern, and on Sunday afternoon, 3:30 p.m. Eastern. And you can call in with any question at that time if you would like. But yeah, we do kind of stray sometimes off topic on this program, but we try to stay pretty much on. And speaking of that, getting back to that topic, Hebrews 10 speaks of sacrifices, verse 6, and burnt offerings and sacrifices for sin. Thou hast had no pleasure. Verse 7, then said I, lo, I come, in the volume of the book it is written of me to do thy will, O God. In the volume of the book, singular, not the books, but the book. And which book is being referred to? The volume of the book. Now, this is a quotation from Psalm 40. In Psalm 40, in verse 7, it says, then said I, lo, I come, in the volume of the book it is written of me. And the word volume here in Psalm 40, verse 7, is found 21 times in the Old Testament. And 20 out of 21 times, it's translated as roll, like the roll of a book. It's the word we find in Jeremiah 36. It's found 14 times in Jeremiah 36, so I won't read all that. But verse 2, this is the Lord speaking directly to the prophet Jeremiah. Take thee a roll of a book, and write therein all the words that I have spoken unto thee against Israel, and against Judah, and against all the nations, from the day I spake unto thee, from the days of Josiah, even unto this day. And then verse 4, then Jeremiah called Baruch, the son of Neriah, and Baruch wrote from the mouth of Jeremiah all the words of Jehovah which he had spoken unto him upon a roll of a book. That is the word volume. In the roll of the book, how'd that go? In the roll of the book, then said I, lo, I come, in the volume of the book, in the roll of the book, it is written of me. It is written of me. Is he referring to Jeremiah? Well, the same word rolls in Ezekiel. So is it Is it what role the book is being referred to in Psalm 40? And we know Jesus is the one that is in view in Hebrews 10:7. In the volume of the book, it is written of me. And Jesus said in Luke 24, verse 44 of Luke 24, and he said unto them, these are the words which I spake unto you while I was yet with you, that all things might be fulfilled which were written in the law of Moses and in the prophets and in the Psalms concerning me. In the volume of the book, in the roll of the book, it's written of me, Christ said. It must be the book reference, the Old Testament, the Bible at that time. It is the book. Add not unto the sayings of this book. If you add unto the sayings of this book, the plagues written herein shall be added unto you. And as far as those plagues, why don't we take a look? Revelation 15, it says, Revelation 15, and this is what every church, every Christian is subject to who thinks God is communicating with them in a dream, a vision, a tongue, who either has added everyone who thinks there's a Book of Mormon, everyone who thinks that Muhammad came with a book 600 years after the Bible was completed, all of the people who think God has brought additional divine revelation other than the Bible, they're subject to the plagues. Revelation 15, verse 6, and the seven angels came out of the temple, having the seven plagues clothed in pure and white linen, and having their breasts girded with gold girdles. And one of the four beasts gave unto the seven angels seven golden vials full of the wrath of God, who liveth forever and ever. That's what the plagues are, the wrath of God. In Revelation 18, it says at the fall of Babylon, the spiritual time we're presently in verse 8, therefore shall her plagues come in one day, death and mourning and famine, and she shall be utterly burned with fire, for strong is the Lord God who judgeth her. And the word plagues is translated as stripes in Luke 12. Luke 12 in verse 47 and 48, and that servant which knew his Lord's will and prepared not himself, neither did according to his will, shall be beaten with many stripes. But he that knew not and did commit things worthy of stripes, worthy of plagues, that's the same Greek word, shall be beaten with few stripes. For unto whomsoever much is given, of him shall be much required, and to whom many have committed much, of him they will ask the more. That is, those who receive many stripes are the professed Christians. They knew their Lord's will. They had Bibles. But still, they were not true Christians. They were not truly born again. Their name was taken out of the book of life from a creation standpoint, like it God warned there in those verses. And so there's nothing more serious. Nothing more serious than understanding the Bible is the Word of God. And when we hear anything else, as soon as someone comes along and says, yeah, the Bible's nice, and you know what it does? These things, they diminish the Bible. They demean the God of the Bible. They take away God's glory because he has spoken. Yeah, God's spoken, but we've read 1 Corinthians so many times. We've read Hebrews so many times. But you got something new. God came to you in a dream. Let me hear that. Let me hear that new thing. Let me hear what this interpretation of this tongue is. What is this new word from the Lord? And you know it's not true. You know even those churches don't believe it. Deep down, they don't believe that's from God, because in the Bible, when God truly brings a word to his people, the prophets, they added it to the Bible. You don't keep that. You don't keep it to yourself. You don't keep it to your particular congregation. If God has spoken to you, it's for everyone. And it should be added to the Bible if it were true. Revelation 22, 18 and 19 forbids that because it's not true. That would
6: like,
4: be violating his own word if he did that.
6: It's kind of like fake news. And Jesus,
4: biblical news, yeah.
6: Yeah, Jesus warned about that in Matthew 15. Says, thus have you made the commandment of God of none effect by your tradition. And, you know, that all of these things that people say are coming from God are really just from the mind of man, or traditions of men. Ye hypocrites, well did Isaiah prophesy of you, saying, this people draweth nigh unto me with their mouth and honoreth me with their lips, but their heart is far from me. But in vain do they worship me, teaching for doctrines the commandments of men. The commandments of men. That's somebody had a dream or they had a, you know, vision or they're fake.
4: And because it brings them in, you know, they don't want to tell them. They don't want to tell them. Or even you hear it like, say, some of these famous people lately, you know, they're being baptized and all that kind of stuff. And you hear them occasionally speak of tongues and that kind of a thing or supernatural activity. And, well, you don't want to tell them. After all, you know, now they're coming to Christ. Now they're coming to Christ. And if you tell them, you'll disappoint them. Basically, it's justifying lying to them or maintaining a lie because they're coming to Christ. But when you're believing and understanding a lie, you're not coming to Christ. Who's the father of lies? It ain't Christ. Ye are of your father, the devil. He was a liar from the beginning and the father of it. And so the problem is this idea, well, people, you know, They're not atheists now. At least they're not secularists. Now they're coming to Christ. Why are you speaking against these things? These are the fastest growing churches. They're not coming to Christ.
2: It's almost like walking on eggshells, you know, when they're trying to share the gospel with somebody new. I've run into people like that where they're trying to be very careful to try to like reel in, you know, people and what they say.
1: Is that ecumenism where they have this open tent, you know? We'll take them all, whatever card you got. Well, as long as you believe Jesus Christ and him crucified, and that's how the poison. Yeah. It kind of reminds me very quickly in Exodus where Pharaoh's men would try to copy everything Moses did until the plague said, this is the finger of God.
4: Mm-hmm.
2: Yeah.
4: Speaking of copy, 2 Corinthians 11. If you think Satan must wear a red cape and horns and pitchfork, well, that's the world's idea of Satan. God here is picturing how Satan actually comes in 2 Corinthians 11:13. For such are false apostles, deceitful workers, transforming themselves into the apostles of Christ. And no marvel, for Satan himself is transformed into an angel of light. You almost feel like smiling after saying that. Therefore, it is no great thing if his ministers also be transformed as the ministers of righteousness, whose end shall be according to their works. So they are transforming themselves, their deceitful workers transforming themselves into the apostles of Christ. And Satan is transformed into an angel of light. So that means, you know, he's not warded off by the cross.
2: It's kind of interesting because he used to be, you know, he's a fallen angel, but he used to be without sin. You know, he was once a good angel, and likewise all the other angels that fell. This is kind of interesting how now they're posing themselves as what they used to be, I guess, right?
1: And you notice with any of these false teachings, like Chris mentioned, so they're not really out of their way to publish it. You know, it's just performative, right, for their congregation. It's very much, guess what I have to tell you? And it just stops right there. they don't leave their vicinity and proclaim it. You know, they'll say, I have a word for you. You, I have a word for you. And they're violating the Bible left and right, left and right. And I've seen this for years and years and years. And, you know, it's quite interesting because I've had loved ones come to me and say, that was all wrong. And now they're telling their loved ones it was all wrong. And now there's a division because some who are still churchgoers saw that that wasn't of God. So you're really seeing even division in that. And I think, Chris, we're starting to see certain people within the church trying to be slightly more faithful, and it's causing division now. They're kind of turning back from those lying signs and wonders. And that could be because perhaps Satan's work is being troubled, you know, because of the torment that's going on, the vexing. And so maybe some folks are, you know, trying to notice something, and it's causing division.
4: Well, you know, good thing if anybody did turn from it, even if it, you know, even if they weren't saved, it's there's nothing good about it. So it is good to read the Bible and just the Bible. The Bible is my authority. God speaks to me through the Bible. If anyone did that on even, you know, a natural level, it would be a blessing to that degree.
2: I was thinking about just going back to the dreams and visions and things like that. You know, I remember Mr. Camping taught that, like, Jeremiah is like a newspaper when you read the book of Jeremiah. I mean, the whole Bible is, and especially now, like all the new information we're learning, and it's far more interesting to be learning these things that we're learning now, like about Satan's kingdom being divided and all the new information coming out, new timeline information, and versus receiving some sort of dream or vision. And I think it was in the book of Peter where it talks about a more sure word of prophecy, right?
4: Mm-hmm.
2: What they saw on the mountain, that God's word is a more sure word of prophecy.
6: You know, this website that introduced us to the terms cessationism and whatever the other one was, continuationism, they tried to walk it down the middle. In conclusion, they said, So does God still speak through dreams today? Possibly yes, but with caution. Not every dream is from God, and not every vision is divine, but indirectly, God can use any means to reach us with his message, not as an inspired word, but the same way biblical preaching like sermons and Bible studies do. Dreams may be used by God, especially in unreached areas or to encourage his servants, but they should never replace the Bible. So you can see how they're trying to take both sides of it here.
4: Yeah.
6: but by doing that, they're leaving it open to, you know, go astray.
4: Yeah, I remember 10th Church, this back in the 80s, early 90s, and they had a sister church. I forget the name of the sister church, but the sister church was charismatic. And so they try to bring you together, you know, like you have dinners and things like that. And had some of them, there was a bunch of us guys who rented a house and had a bunch of people from this church and talking to them, and definitely all into tongues and all, you know, telling us of all the wonderful things about it. So the main church, which is supposedly Reformed, you know, Presbyterian, not Reformed, it's a Presbyterian church, but Reformed doctrine. And their pastor was on family radio. That's why I went there. And yet by not taking a stand on the issue of tongues, leaving it open,
6: right,
4: all of a sudden they got all entangled with this. They even called it a sister church. And you can see how the tongues movement spread like fire into the church world, because they dare not. And Mr. Camping used to talk about this, that I forget the verse he went to, but they dare not condemn it as not of God for fear of speaking or being perceived to speak against the Spirit. I think there is a verse, right, in 1 Corinthians 14 that gives that kind of, it was basically God. See, God set this up. This is a trap. This is the end time snare for the church that they fell into big time for the 50s, 60s, 70s, that again multiplied to hundreds of millions of people professed Christians, and it desolated the church. It brought Satan and his emissaries in at the time when Satan is loosed, and Satan is that angel of light. And so all this talk about the Spirit and evidence of the Spirit, it's all, and even they would say, you know, well, with dreams and visions, yeah, God gave me a dream. And you know, it was word for word with this scripture. And I remember Mr. Camping pointed out that sometimes God duplicates passages in the Bible. There's a psalm, and I think in 2 Samuel 18 in the psalm, they're practically word for word, and many other things. So even if you think, well, God gave me a dream, and the dream was this psalm, and it's word for word, that's adding to the word of God. It should be added. We can't add. So it's the church just opened up itself and destroyed itself, well, at the allowance of God. And of course, the Lord used Satan, but the church was a willing participant in its own destruction.
1: You know, Chris, I looked at that word stammering, with a stammering tongue. That word stammering, it's not used many times in the Bible. It's the Hebrew word nil-ag. And I looked at some similar Strong's numbers or with the same structure, and it had a tone of mockery or laughter or mocking. And it's kind of interesting because I would always ask my loved ones, because they believed in tongues, I would say, has anyone ever spoken an actual language? I noticed there's a stuttering and there's, you know, this laughable sound, but has anyone ever spoken another language? And they will tell me straight face, yes. And I said, well, could you prove it? And you would be surprised. They would say, I've done it in the past. So I find that it can be very tempting to try to hold someone accountable. But the stammering lip is really interesting about the way it's mocked. And it's not really another language.
4: There's some confusion about tongues. I'm glad you brought that up. We didn't mention this. But in Acts 2, with the outpouring of the Holy Spirit, they spoke in tongues, which were other known languages. And you can prove that from the chapter, because men of all these nations heard and understood them. And it's even stated that we hear them speak in our own language. That's different than the phenomenon of 1 Corinthians 14, where it said a language that's not understood. So sometimes people get them mixed up. God brought the gift of tongues to the apostles temporarily to establish the gospel for the church age with the outpouring of the Holy Spirit, and people understood. You know, we would say today, they heard him speaking, these weren't the languages, but just to update it, they heard him speaking German and Japanese and Chinese. They heard it in their language, whereas it was other ancient languages that are actually recorded there. But tongues, no. It wasn't a known language. It was an unknown language. It did come from God, as God set it up as this end time snare. And then he left it. It's significant. The church for centuries, basically from the first century established all the way up until the 20th century. You don't read in church history about churches involved with these tongues movement. You just don't read it, because it wasn't the time. It wasn't the time. Into the 20th century, all of a sudden, then it starts to catch fire, and God has to prepare the church for its final end. So 60s, 70s, it's growing. It's still small. 80s, it explodes. 90s, it explodes. Perfect timing for the end of the church age and God's judgment beginning at the house of God. And now these people have been turned over to the enemy, Satan himself, and the enemy speaks a language they understand not, that the gibberish of tongues. And there is no true interpretation since the Bible was completed. There is no true speaking of tongues today, so certainly there's no true interpretation. And so I don't know how, I have no interest, I don't care how they work that out, where someone is just speaking gibberish and someone else comes along, I suppose, in some places and will supposedly interpret it. I would, my first instinct would be chicanery, that this isn't true. But again, if it is actual, if anything is supernatural about it, it is Satan's activity trying to make himself look like God, trying to bring revelation like God. God is the one who brings divine revelation. Oh, but I have a better one for you. I have a better one for you. And why would people put down the Bible? Look how thick that book is. Look how much God has spoken. Put that down because, you know, I had this dream, and in the dream I heard a trumpet, and the trumpet, and God was assuring me that everything's going to work out for me and for this church. Everything's going to work out because it puts them in the spotlight. It really speaks to the pride of man. Who wouldn't want to have been, I was going to say Jeremiah, but I think some of us may not have wanted to be Jeremiah, but who wouldn't have wanted to have been an Old Testament prophet receiving divine revelation directly from God? And now here's my opportunity. Here's my opportunity. Everybody gets to come around me, and I will be the one who is the prophet. God has spoken to me, and I will share the prophecy that God has given me.
2: Remember those men who approached Moses and they said, you know, we're all God's prophets, and God said a difference between them and...
4: Same idea.
1: Strange fire on their sensors. Yeah.
2: God appointed Moses to be the prophet, you know, and he said, I will speak face to face. And even when Aaron, I think, and Miriam challenged that position God gave them, you know, they received trouble.
1: Well, this was an excellent topic, and I think we could have spent many hours discussing this. This effectively concludes our program. Please join us again Tuesday afternoons at this time, 2 p.m. Eastern Standard Time. Until next time, friends, may God keep you according to his good pleasure during this time of judgment. Bye-bye.
4: Goodbye.
6: Bye.
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Well, greetings, Bible students, and welcome to today's edition of eBible Fellowship's Bible Quiz. In Psalm 119, verse 130, we read, "The entrance of thy words giveth light. It giveth understanding unto the simple." Okay, theologians, are you ready? Here we go again. Question number one. The following is the first verse of what psalm? "The heavens declare the glory of God, and the firmament showeth his handiwork." That's the first verse of what psalm? "The heavens declare the glory of God, and the firmament showeth his handiwork." Number two. In the book of Ruth, to what tribe of Israel did Boaz belong? In the book of Ruth, to what tribe of Israel did Boaz belong? Number three, what did Sanballat the Horonite and Tobiah the Ammonite mock? What did those guys mock? Sanballat the Horonite and Tobiah the Ammonite. Number four, this is multiple choice. Who was the father of Samuel? Eliakim, Abijah, or Elkanah? Which one of those men was the father of Samuel? Eliakim, Abijah, or Elkanah? And number five, the following verse is the first verse of what chapter of what book in the Bible? "To everything there is a season and a time to every purpose under heaven." That should be pretty easy. That's the first verse of what chapter of what book in the Bible? "To everything there is a season and a time to every purpose under heaven." And we'll be back in a moment with those answers.

Okay, guys, today's answers. Number one, the following is the first verse of what psalm? The heavens declare the glory of God, and the firmament showeth his handiwork. That's Psalm 19, verse 1. Psalm is all about the creation and how we should see God in the very creation. The heavens declare the glory of God, and the firmament showeth his handiwork. Psalm 19, verse 1. Number two, in the book of Ruth, to what tribe of Israel did Boaz belong? He belonged to the tribe of Judah. In Ruth 4, verses 18 to 22, it lists some ancestors of David. We know that David was of the tribe of Judah. And that list of ancestors begins with Perez, who Tamar bare to Judah. Boaz was of the tribe of Judah. You can read Ruth 4, verses 18 to 22. Number three, what did Sanballat the Horonite and Tobiah the Ammonite mock? They mocked the wall of Jerusalem that the Israelites under Nehemiah were rebuilding. Sanballat and Tobiah mocked the wall of Jerusalem that the Israelites under Nehemiah were rebuilding. You can read that in Nehemiah 4, verses 1 to 3. Number 4, multiple choice. Who was the father of Samuel? Eliakim, Abijah, or Elkanah? Elkanah was Samuel's father, Hannah's husband. 1 Samuel 1, verses 1 to 2 and 20. Samuel's father was Elkanah. 1 Samuel 1 and 2 and 20. And number five, the following verse is the first verse of what chapter of what book in the Bible? To everything there is a season and a time to every purpose under heaven. That's Ecclesiastes chapter 3, well-known chapter. To everything there is a season and a time to every purpose under heaven. First verse of Ecclesiastes 3. That's our eBible Fellowship Bible quiz for today. And may God bless your study in His Word.

A Short Walk in God's Word, segment number one. The Word of God declares in Hebrews chapter 11, verse 1a, "Now faith is the substance of things hoped for." The Greek word God uses here for the word substance is Strong's number 5287, hupostasis, which three times is translated as confidence or confident, and very interestingly, once as person in Hebrews chapter 1, verse 3, where we read, "And the express image of his person." Therefore, Hebrews chapter 11, verse 1a might just as accurately be read, "Now faith is the person of things hoped for." The person would have to be Christ, who is everything good and lovely unto the child of God. He is our hope, our salvation, our wisdom, our righteousness, our love, our joy, our peace, our patience, our truth, and our very life. May God be pleased to make these blessed truths dear to our hearts, especially now as we're living in the days of Judgment Day, which began when the Great Tribulation ended on May 21st, 2011. And let us be thankful that all of God's sheep have now been found and given their new resurrected souls. The entire body of Christ is now complete. Oh, how great are the depths of the riches of the King of Glory.

Hi, this is Harry Dysart with eBible Fellowship. Thanks for joining us for the Psalm of the Day. As our Lord says in His Word in Ephesians chapter 5, verses 19 and 20, speaking to yourselves in psalms and hymns and spiritual songs, singing and making melody in your heart to the Lord, giving thanks always for all things unto God and the Father, in the name of our Lord Jesus Christ. Psalm 117. O praise Jehovah, all ye nations. Praise Him, all ye people. For His merciful kindness is great toward us, and the truth of Jehovah endureth forever. Praise ye Jehovah. As our Lord instructs us, we read in Psalm 47, verses 6 and 7, Sing praises to God, sing praises unto our King, sing praises. For God is the King of all the earth, sing ye praises with understanding. Please join us again for the Psalm of the Day. May God's word be praised.

0: And now we bring you a Bible study by Robert Daniels, which was recorded at eBible Fellowship's Towson University Bible Conference, Thursday, July 19th, 2018. This is Out of the House of Bondage, Part 1. Here now is Robert Daniels.
1: Okay, let's pray. Gracious Heavenly Father, we come to you this day. We thank you once again for your mercy and grace that you have bestowed upon your people, thine elect. We thank you, Lord, for the Bible which you have given to us. Oh, Father, there is no book that can come remotely close to the Bible, because we know when our spiritual eyes are open that the Bible came from an infinite mind of Almighty God. And, oh, Lord, we ask that as we study your word and as that word is read, we ask that you might teach us truth from your word. Oh, Father, we can't understand anything from your word unless you have not given us truth. Father, no human being in their natural mind can figure out the Bible. The Bible is a spiritual book. And, oh, Lord, it's only when you have given us spiritual eyes to see that we could understand a verse or a word in the Bible. And, oh, Lord, we thank you for the great truth you have given to us so far from your word. Oh, Lord, we don't deserve such a blessing. We don't deserve it at all. We're sinners, and we deserve to be destroyed forevermore. But because of thy great love, which you have shown to us through the Lord Jesus Christ, you have decided to save a people for yourself from the foundation of the world. And those of us who have our spiritual understanding open, O Lord, we glorify thee, and we thank you for such a great blessing that you have bestowed upon us, and we know that we are totally undeserving of it. Not one of us is deserving of this salvation which you have given to us. But you have given us to elect people. And, oh Lord, we're living in a day when we're very right at the very end of this world. And we're living at a time when your judgment is upon this world. And we're living in a time when we see sin has multiplied throughout the whole world. But we know that thou art in control of all things. We know that all things are working out according to your perfect plan. And, oh Lord, we're so grateful for that, that thou art seated on the throne and that you're ruling over all things. I want to pray for our families, our children. Pray for all of us who are here this day. We thank you for this conference that you have provided for us, that we could come together as like-minded believers to search out your word. We thank you for all the speakers that have spoken this week. And, oh Lord, we pray that you may use all this to the praise of your glory. Oh Lord, we pray for all those who are listening over the phone or over the internet or at a later day when they've heard this study. We ask that you might bless it to their hearts also. And once again, oh Lord, we thank you for this day. And we thank you for all of us who are here. We ask these things in Jesus' name. Amen. Talk a little bit about a passage in 2 Samuel, but before we get there, I want to look at something before I get there. One of the wonderful things that we've learned in the Bible is that God is the creator of all things. He spoke and he brought the universe into existence. It's very complex. It's his Bible that God has given to us. He lays it out for us in the first chapters of Genesis that he spoke and everything came into existence out of nothing. You know, we can't begin to wrap our minds around this, how God could do that. He spoke and all what you see in the oceans and out here in the world, the trees, the birds, everything you see in outer space, he brought it into existence. And when we begin to ponder that, what can we say? You know, only someone with an infinite mind that could create this universe. And as you see people, the scientists look at this or they study that and they study this, they can't figure that out. They can't figure it out at all. But we know who have done this, which is God, who created this and he made each and every one of us, and You could go on and on and on. It's very common. When you look at the human body, it's complicated, but we know that God created it. And you say to yourself, what is man? We're nothing. We're nothing at all. And we can't understand such a one as who God is. We can't. We can't search him out. We can't understand anything. But we know that God is in control. If you will look at Psalm 148, we'll look at a few verses here that God tells us. In Psalm 148, verse 5, God says, let them praise the name of Jehovah, for he commanded and they were created. All he did, when you read Genesis, he spoke and these things came into existence. We don't know how he did it. God is infinite in his wisdom. He knows all things. He has no beginning. We have a beginning. You know, we were born into this world. We could go back to our birth dates. We know when we were born and these things. But God has no beginning. You know, man in his pride thinking that this world came from billions and billions and billions of years ago. It's not so. God spoke and he brought this world into existence. Turn over to Psalm 33. In Psalm 33, verse 6. In Psalm 33, verse 6. By the word of Jehovah were the heavens made, and all the hosts of them by the breath of his mouth. He simply speak the word, and it happened. That's all he did. He spoke by the breath of his mouth, and this world was created. And let's look at Isaiah. Let's turn over to Isaiah chapter 40. And there are many verses like this in the Bible, that God is the creator. His ability to create things, it's just keep going. He's just keep going. In Isaiah chapter 40, verse 21 to 28. Isaiah chapter 40, verses 21 to 28. There we read, have ye not known? Have ye not heard? Hath it not been told you from the beginning? Have ye not understood from the foundations of the earth? It is he that sitteth, and the sitting has to be ruling, upon the circle of the earth, and the inhabitants thereof are as grasshoppers, that stretch out the heavens as a curtain, and spreadeth them out as a tent to dwell in, that bringeth the princes to nothing. He maketh the judges of the earth as vanity. Yea, they shall not be planted. Yea, they shall not be sown. Yea, neither stock shall not take root in the earth. And he shall also blow upon them, and they shall wither, and the whirlwind shall take them away as a stubble. To whom then will he liken me, or shall be equal, saith the Holy One? There is no one equal to God. There's no one higher than him. He's all encompassing. He goes on, lift up your eyes on high and behold who hath created these things, that bringeth out their host by number. He calleth them all by name, by the greatness of his might, for that he is strong in power, not one faileth. Why sayest thou, O Jacob, and speakest, O Israel, my way is hid from Jehovah, and my judgment is passed over by God? Hast thou not known? Hast thou not heard? Hast the everlasting God, Jehovah, the creator of the ends of the earth, fainteth not, neither is weary. There is no searching of his understanding. No searching to his understanding. God is infinite in his wisdom. He knows all things. He sees all things. And nothing escapes the eyes of God. There's nothing goes on in this universe that he doesn't know about. And you could name it. God knows all things. He tells us in Revelation that he knows the end from the beginning. He's the Alpha and the Omega. You know, he nothing goes on without him not knowing it. You see, and God's people know that. The time in which we're living in the day of judgment is God's plan for this earth. He's working out his salvation plan within the earth. And he's in total control of it. No matter how chaotic you see things happen in this world, God is in perfect control of it. He knows everything. In Job 36, and let's turn to Job chapter 36, verse 1 to 5. Job chapter 36, verses 1 to 5. Elihu, as a picture of God himself, also proceeded and said, "Suffer me a little, and I will show thee that I have yet to speak on God's behalf. I will fetch my knowledge from afar and ascribe righteousness to my Maker. For truly my word shall not be false. He that is perfect in knowledge is with thee." See, God is perfect in knowledge. We can't say that at all, that we don't know anything. Our minds are smaller than a peanut. But God is perfect in knowledge. "Behold, God is mighty and despiseth not any. He is mighty in strength and wisdom." See, God is perfect in all things that he does. He's perfect in knowledge and in wisdom. Let's look at another scripture. Turn to Job 37, 14 and 16. Job 37, verses 14 and 16. "Hearken unto this, O Job. Stand still and consider the wondrous works of God. Dost thou know when God is disposed them and causeth the light the light of his cloud to shine? Dost thou know the balancing of the clouds and the wondrous works of him that is perfect in knowledge?" You know, God, you see these verses throughout the Bible. God has thought his knowledge is absolutely perfect. Whatever he does, you know, whether we understand it or not, wherever God does, it's perfect. His salvation plan that he has designed, and we're going to look at that a little further in 2 Samuel, but God is perfect in everything that he does. He makes no mistakes, and he reigns over all things. And let's stay here in Job and look at Job 38, 1 to 5. Here, you know, God is speaking to Job, you know, and then goes on. "Then Jehovah answered Job out of the whirlwind and said, Who is this that darkeneth counsel by words without knowledge?" See, we are without knowledge. God is perfect in knowledge. When we become saved, God gives us spiritual eyes and spiritual wisdom to see these things. And here God is speaking to him, says, "Who is this that darkeneth counsel by words without knowledge? Gird up now thy loins like a man, for I will demand of thee, and answer thou me. Where was thou when I laid the foundations of the earth? Declare it if thou understand it. Who hath laid the measures thereof, if thou knowest? Or who hath stretched the line upon it?" And God goes on. God is telling us he's the one who created this universe. He's in charge of it. And it's not man. You know, man is up in arms about what is going on in this world today and all these things. But who is in charge? God is. God is in charge of all things. And as believers, we rest in that God is in charge and we have nothing to worry about. If you turn over here to Job 11, kind of see the same idea here too. It's a very familiar passage to us in Job 11, 7 to 12. Here he says, "Canst thou by searching find out God? Canst thou find out the Almighty unto perfection?" None of us can search him out. God is infinite in all things. And it says in verse 8, "It is high as heaven. What canst thou do? Deeper than hell, what canst thou know? The measure thereof is higher than the earth and broader than the sea." And God goes on. We cannot search him out. God is from everlasting to everlasting. And What a comfort that is, that nothing is out of whack. God is in perfect control of all things. He is the one who has opened our understanding from the Bible to the timeline of history and where we are today in this timeline. And hopefully that we have this great hope that 2033 might be that last year, but we are still in this life and we know that God is in control. But that's not what I want to speak about. I say that to lead up to this point where God's salvation that he has designed, he is the one who has designed it. He's the creator of all things. He's the source of all true wisdom. And true believers, we go to the source book, which is the Bible, to search for truth. And we know that if we follow the biblical rule of the Bible to search the scriptures, comparing spiritual with spiritual, God in his mercy will teach us truth from the Bible. You know, we have to follow the rules. And God has taught us a great amount of information in our day about the timeline and salvation and hell. And he's corrected us from the Bible about these things. And he's continuing to teach us these things from the Bible. But we have to follow the rules that God has given to us in the Bible. We know that before God saves us, because only God has the power to save, only he can give somebody a new heart. We know that we're living in a day which he's not performing that mighty miracle anymore, salvation. God has saved all his elect. But before he saved us, God tells us that we're held captive by Satan. Let's read that passage in 2 Timothy. In 2 Timothy chapter 2, verse 23 to 26. In 2 Timothy chapter 2, verses 23 to 26, God tells us here that 2 Timothy chapter 23, okay, but foolish and unlearned questions avoid, knowing that they gender strife. And the servant of the Lord must not strive, but be gentle unto all men, apt to teach, in meekness and instructing those which oppose themselves, that God peradventure will give them repentance to acknowledging of the truth, and that they may recover themselves out of the snare of the devil, who are taken captive by his will. So before God saves us, we are in this prison house of Satan because he has us captive. And only God can free us from that captivity of Satan during the day of salvation. So we're in a situation that we can't help ourselves. We cannot help ourselves. If it's God so chooses to free that person from the captivity of Satan, he will do it if he's one of God's elect. But we know now that all of God's elect are saved. He's no longer freeing man from that prison house in which he's been held captive by Satan. You no wonder you see sin is multiplying in our day. Who would have thought that you would see the sin that we're seeing in society today? It's simply unbelievable, but it's true. God has given man up to his own lust, and you will see sin multiply and multiply and multiply, but we know that God is in control. And as you read through the Bible, God gives us these pictures of salvation. He's the only one who could free us from captivity to Satan. And in the Old Testament, you see where Israel were in captivity in Egypt. And there we are spiritually in Egypt before God saves us, being ruled over by a cruel taskmaster. You know, Pharaoh being a picture of Satan himself. And what could the children of Israel do to free themselves from that bondage that they were in? Nothing. They couldn't do a thing about it. And that's a great picture of us before God saves us. We're there in that condition, in captivity to Satan, and we can't do a thing about it. Can't do anything about it. But wonderfully, during the day of salvation, God saved a great amount of people from the captivity of Satan. But here, let's turn to a few scripture verses. In Exodus, let's turn over to the Old Testament. God always say to Israel, remember something. He repeats it over and over in the Old Testament. I never really paid it any attention until I started to read these verses. Exodus chapter 3. Exodus chapter 3. God is reminding Israel of something. Remember this, that I brought you out of the house of bondage. Why did he keep saying that to them? Remember that I'm the one who freed you from bondage. In Exodus chapter 3, verses 1 to 10. See where God now is going to raise up Moses, which is a type of Christ. Let's go down to verse 7 of Exodus 3, verse 7. And Jehovah said, I have surely seen the affliction of my people, which are in Egypt, and have heard their cry by reason of their taskmasters, for I know their sorrows. And I am come down to deliver them out of the land of Egypt, out of the land of the Egyptians, and to bring them up out of that land into a good land, a large, and a land flowing with milk and honey, unto the place of the Canaanites, and the Hittites, and the Amorites, and the Perizzites, and the Hivites, and the Jebusites. Now, therefore, behold, the cry of the children of Israel is come unto me, and I have also seen the oppression wherewith the Egyptian oppressed them. Come now, therefore, and I will send thee unto Pharaoh, and thou mayest bring forth my people, the children of Israel, out of Egypt. So you see now, we know that Moses is a great type of Christ. Now God has raised up Moses, which is a great type of Christ, to lead the children out of captivity to Pharaoh, which is a picture of Satan himself. And so it is that God, Christ came to free us from the prison house of Satan. So you see, and also turn to over to Exodus 13. Exodus 13, verse 12 to 16. Exodus 13, verses 12 to 16. There we read, that thou shalt set apart unto Jehovah all that openeth the matrix, and every first thing that cometh of the beast which thou hast, the male shall be Jehovah's. And every firstling of an ass thou shalt redeem with a lamb, and if thou wilt not redeem it, then thou shalt break his neck. And all the firstborn of men among thy children thou shalt redeem. Now this is a great picture of salvation. And it shall be when thy son asks thee in time to come, saying, what is this? That thou shalt say unto him, by strength of hand, Jehovah brought us forth out of Egypt from the house of bondage. And you see, this is repeated throughout the Old Testament, throughout the Bible, in the sense where God is reminding them, remember, I'm the one who led you out of the house of bondage, you know, which is a great picture of salvation. You know, it reminds me too, when somebody has a gospel based on works, they're doing something and not God. See, God is the only one who ought to get the credit for leading us out of spiritual bondage to Satan. See, God is very jealous of that. He gets all the work of saving someone. Let's look at another passage. Turn over to Exodus 20. Exodus chapter 20, and it's throughout the Bible. Exodus chapter 20, just before he gave the Ten Commandments, and here God says, and God spake all these words, saying, I am Jehovah thy God, which have brought thee out of the land of bondage, out of the land of Egypt, out of the house of bondage. He says that over and over throughout the Bible. I'm the one who led you out. You could not do this for yourself. You know, I mean, how he brought the plagues upon Egypt and so forth. So remember now, this is a great picture of what salvation is. And God says, remember, I did this for you. And is equivalent to those who are in a gospel who say they did something, or they, a works gospel, that they think they have the ability to free themselves from the prison house of Satan. And no human being can do that. Salvation is something that only God can do. It's a great miracle that God does. Just like what salvation is, it's a miracle. Only God could take that stony heart out of our flesh and give us a heart of flesh. No one can do that. If God has truly opened your eyes to truth, and when you look back on your life that the way you were, you know, can you say, well, you know, I did this, that's why God saved me, because I'm a good guy or a good girl, that's why he saved me, or I did this thing or did that, that's why he saved me. No, we could never say that if your spiritual eyes have been truly opened by God and he has truly saved you. Salvation is of Jehovah. He's the one who has done all the work, and we now know that the work was finished in Christ from the foundation of the world. So where were we? God did the work. Christ did the work of paying for the sins of all his elect. We cannot enter into that work at all. Then the moment you say you did something, you've changed, you've perverted the gospel of Christ, and you have turned it into another gospel. And throughout the church age, you know, I remember in Philadelphia, there was a church on 52nd Street. I'll never forget that one. It called Free Will Baptist Church. You know, Free Will Baptist. You know, the title gives it away. We don't have a free will to reach out to God for salvation. God is the one who reaches out to us. You see, so God is the one who keeps repeating this. And if you turn to Deuteronomy, over in Deuteronomy chapter 5, I believe it is. Deuteronomy chapter 5, you see the same idea there, that God repeatedly says it over and over again. In Deuteronomy chapter 5, verses 1 to 6, and Moses called all Israel and said unto them, hear, O Israel, the statutes and judgments which I speak in your ears this day, that ye may learn them and keep them and do them. Jehovah our God made a covenant with us in Horeb. Jehovah made not this covenant with our fathers, but with us, even us, who are all of us here alive this day. Jehovah talked with you face to face in the mount out of the midst of the fire. I stood between Jehovah and you at that time to show you the word and show you the word of Jehovah, for ye were afraid by reason of the fire and went not up unto Mount, saying, I am Jehovah thy God, which brought thee out of the land of Egypt from the house of bondage. And he goes on, thou shalt not have no other gods before me. He always say that. Remember, I brought thee out of the land of Egypt from the house of bondage. God did it. Remember, they were there. They were being ruled over by a taskmaster, and they couldn't do anything about it. God, who took the initiative, he raised up Moses, and he used him as a type of Christ to lead them out of the house of bondage. And so it is, when we become saved, we're led out of captivity by Christ himself, because we cannot free ourselves from the captivity of Satan. God is the one who has to do it. You see, only God can perform that mighty miracle which he did for the children of Israel by bringing them out and then destroy Egypt with those 10 plagues and so forth. And it's a great picture or type of salvation, what God has done for his people. Let's look at, turn over to the New Testament in the book of Luke. In the book of Luke, chapter 4, and you see the same situation there with Christ. Luke chapter 4, start reading in verse 14. Luke chapter 4, verse 14. There we read, and Jesus returned in the power and spirit into Galilee, And there he went out of fame of him through all the region round about. And he taught in their synagogues, and being glorified of all. And he came to Nazareth, where he had been brought up, and his custom was he went into the synagogue on the Sabbath day and stood up to read. And there was delivered unto him a book of the prophet Isaiah. And when he had opened the book, he found the place where it was written, "The Spirit of Jehovah is upon me, because he hath anointed me to preach the gospel to the poor. He has sent me to heal the brokenhearted, to preach deliverance to the captives, and recovering of sight to the blind, to set at liberty them that are bruised, to preach the acceptable year of the Lord." And he closed the book, and he gave it again to the minister, and sat down, and the eyes of all them was them that were in the synagogue were fastened on him. And he began to say unto them, "This day is the scripture fulfilled in your ears." And he goes on, read on a little bit for verse 22. "And all bear him witness and wondered at the gracious words which proceeded out of his mouth. And they said, is not this Joseph's son?" And God goes on. So you see, Christ here is the one who has delivered us from the prison house of Satan. So you see the two, Moses and Christ, almost the exact same thing. Here, Moses, God used Moses to deliver them out of the land of Egypt, out of the house of bondage. And here Christ now is saying that he came to set the captives free, which are his elect. Because not all that call upon Christ were set free from their captivity. Only the elect were delivered from captivity to Satan. And only Christ could make us free from that. Only Christ could do that. So you see the two parallels are almost the same. Where Christ tells us here he came to give sight to the blind and set us at liberty from the captivity of Satan himself. And only God can do that. He's the only one who can free us from this situation that we're in. I'm saying all this to lead up to what I would really like to talk about. 2 Samuel. Hopefully I will get to some of it in the next study. In 2 Samuel, the two ties together. In 2 Samuel chapter 9, it's a great picture of salvation. I've read it many, many, many times. And some things I understand, some things I don't understand. But one thing I do know is this, that it is a great picture of salvation. You know, it's God lays it out for us. We know that David, everybody, even during the church age, everybody knows that Christ is a type of Christ. They accuse us of spiritualizing, but they have to spiritualize to come to the point. They know that David, whose name is Beloved, and so forth, and they will say to you that, oh, David is a type of Christ. But beyond that, they won't get any, you know, why are you so literal, you know? But they fail to realize that the Bible is a spiritual book. You know, God clearly tells us we compare spiritual with spiritual. It is a spiritual book. And over the last few years, God has corrected us about many things that we thought, that we held to during the church age, and we thought it was right. Come to realize that we had it incorrect. One of the beauties of it, the Bible, God tells us, is given for our correction. Because no human being has 100% truth. Only God does. That's why we should always study. Study. We approach the Bible very humbly. Lord, you teach me. Lord, you teach me. And we pray and we beseech him. And we study. And we study and we study. And we pray that God may give us understanding of a verse, a word. And it's been my experience, if God opened your eyes to a word, it could unlock a whole verse, or something you've been studying or thinking about, you know, that's how I see I've learned things, that, you know, just thinking about something or hear, you know, something taught that is faithful to God's word, you say, yeah, I was thinking about that. And it opens up the verse or what you were thinking about. But when you read through 2 Samuel, I read up to verse 8 of 2 Samuel chapter 9. I'm just going to read that, those verses. And here God says, and David said, is there yet any that is left of the house of Saul that it may show him kindness for Jonathan's sake? And there was of the house of Saul a servant whose name was Ziba. And when they had called him unto David, the king said unto him, art thou Ziba? And he said, thy servant is he. And the king said, is there not yet any of the house of Saul that I may show the kindness of God unto him? And Ziba said unto the king, Jonathan hath yet a son which is lame on his feet. And the king said unto him, where is he? And Ziba said unto the king, behold, he is in the house of Matred, the son of Amiel, in Lodabar. Then King David sent and fetched him out of the house of Matred, the son of Amiel, from Lodabar. Now when Mephibosheth, the son of Jonathan, the son of Saul, was come unto David, he fell on his face. You know, this is, you know, when we approach unto God, we, as if we fall on our face before him. You read through the Bible where you see someone falling on their face before God, and that's how we approach him, because we know that we don't deserve salvation at all. You know, during the day of salvation, we don't come proudly before God, beseeching him for his mercy during the day of salvation. Or like the publican and start listing his good works he did. No, we come as if falling down on our face before him, begging him for mercy. And it says, and did reverence. And David said, Mephibosheth? Wonder how, what is he? Mephibosheth, you know, it reminds me that when God saves, he calls each one of us by name. Here, King David, is a picture of Christ, and he's looking at him and says, Mephibosheth, he's called, we're saved individually by God. And he goes on, he says, and he answered, behold thy servant. And David said unto him, fear not. And wouldn't Christ say that? Fear not, fear not, fear not, for I will surely show thee kindness for Jonathan's sake, thy father's sake. And I restored thee all the land of Saul, thy father, and thou shalt eat bread at my table continually. And he bowed himself and said, what is this thy servant that shouldst thou look upon a dead dog as I am? Now, why would God save you? He says he's a dead dog. Isn't that what we are before we're saved? He recognized that he didn't deserve, you know, to be seated at the king's table. You know, we're not worthy of to be seated at with Christ. Remember, when God saves us, we're seated with him in the heavenlies. And here, Mephibosheth is saying, he's a dead dog. Why would you want to save a dead dog like I am? Isn't that what we are before we're saved? That God, we are a dead dog, and God had mercy. Remember, you read through this, now David now is about to show him the kindness of God to him. Isn't that what God has done for us, that he has shown us the kindness of God? God is kind, you know. He's kind to us. He could have wiped us all out. He didn't have to save anybody. Remember now, God is from everlasting to everlasting. He didn't have to save anyone. God need people around. He's the creator of all things. Remember I said earlier, he spoke and he created this universe. He's from everlasting. You could go as far back in your mind's eyes as you want to go back. God was before that. He has no beginning. We don't know what that is. Not to have a beginning. And he has no ending. We don't know what that is. We can't wrap our minds around that. We don't know what that is. We're creatures of time. And if the Lord tarries a little bit longer, or tomorrow is not guaranteed to me, you, or any one of us, we can be taken from this life just like that. On our way home from the conference, or we could go to bed tonight and never wake up. You know, and that would be our end of our lives on this earth. But if you're a child of God, it doesn't stop there. In our spirit, we go home to be with Christ. Well, here, this great picture, and let's read verse 9 of the same chapter. Then the king called Ziba, Saul's servant, and said unto him,

David showed kindness and all these things, and you see Christ, who is the essence of kindness. He showed kindness to his elect people. He saved a multitude for himself. That's kindness. You know, he showed us kindness that we don't deserve. You know, you sit and you said, wow, you know, you think about it, how rotten I was in the past, and yet God has given me a new heart. And you know that if God has opened you, your spiritual eyes to truth, that you know you don't deserve it. You know you don't deserve it, but yet God has given you grace. He's given you something that is priceless. He's given you eternal salvation. He's given you the most precious gift. And I'm going to look at a couple of these phrases in the Bible. We know that King Saul is a picture of the church. King Saul, I believe, is a picture of the church. And we're going to look at some of these words in this chapter. We know that Saul is a picture of the believer, and how that Jonathan's name, I have it written down here somewhere. Jonathan's name, I believe, is the Hebrew number 3083. It means given. I believe it means given. It's H3083. And Jonathan, I believe, is a picture of the true believers. Because we were given to Christ. You know, we were given to him by Christ. Remember, let's look at a verse there too. Let's look at John chapter 17. John chapter 17, where God tells us that we were given to Christ. Remember what God would say? All that the Father has given me, which are the elect. John chapter 17, verses 1 and 2. Verses 1 and 2, it says, "These words spake Jesus, and lifted up his eyes to heaven, and said, Father, the hour is come, glorify thy Son, also make that Son also may glorify thee, as thou hast given him power over all flesh, that he should give eternal life to as many as thou hast given him." And who were those? Those are the elect. We were given to Christ by God the Father. They're the ones whose sins were paid for by Christ himself. And at let's go down to verse, I think it's 8. We're going to read verse 8. "For I have given unto them the words which thou hast gavest me, and they have received them, and have known surely that I came out from thee, and they have believed that thou didst send me. I pray for them, I pray not for the world, but for them which thou hast given me, for they are thine," which they are the elect, who were given to him. "All thine are mine, and thine are mine, and I am glorified in them. And now I'm no more in the world, but these are in the world, and I come to thee, Holy Father, keep them through thy name, those whom thou hast given me, that they may be one as we are." So you see, Jonathan, I believe, is a picture of Christ, because his name is being given, and we're the ones who were given to Christ. And you see the same idea here in John chapter 10. In John chapter 10, verse 27. John chapter 10, verse 27. There we read, "My sheep hear my voice," which are those, the elect, "and I know them, and they follow me. And I give unto them eternal life, and they shall never perish, neither shall any man pluck them out of my hand. My Father which gave them me is greater than all, and no man is able to pluck them out

0: out of my Father's hand. I and my Father are one. See, God gave us to Christ. You know, and what a blessing that is, that all the elect were given to Christ by God the Father. Here are the ones that, those are the ones whose sins were paid for by Christ. And let's turn back over to John 6. John 6, verse 38. John 6, verse 38. Here he tells us, "For I came down from heaven not to do my own will, but the will of him that sent me. And this is the Father's will that has sent me, that all which he has given me, I should lose nothing, but I should raise him up at the last day." So you see, I believe what Jonathan's name means, that we were given to Christ by God. And you see the same idea here in verse 65 of the same chapter. "And he said, therefore said I unto you, that no man can come unto me except they were given unto him of my Father." So you see, that's Christ, God in his wisdom has elected the people to salvation, and we were given to God by Christ, and he paid for their sin from the foundation of the world. So you see that the name Jonathan he's a picture of salvation, of the true believers which were given to Christ. And as you go on, you're going to see how the soul of Jonathan was knit to the soul of David, which is, again, a wonderful picture of what salvation is. We stop here, and later on I'll share some more. But let's pray. Heavenly Father, we thank you, Lord, for this time together around your word. Oh, Lord, we know from thy word, and it's the only way we could know that, because you have given us this wonderful book that thou art from everlasting to everlasting, and how that you taught us in your word that we were given to Christ by God the Father. You've paid for our sins, and you tell us that we're seated with you in the heavenlies. And oh Lord, what a blessing that we will reign with you. We are reigning with you now, and we will reign with you in the new heaven and new earth throughout all the ages to come, and that will never, never end. And oh Lord, as we live out our lives in this world, it's only a moment. It's only a moment in time that we're living in this life. We're pilgrims just passing through this life. And oh Lord, we thank you for this time in your word. We thank you for each one of us who are here. And oh Lord, we thank you for your protection over us. We pray for our families, our children. And oh Lord, we ask, may thy perfect will be done. We ask these things in Jesus' name. Amen.
1: 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Until our next Bible study, may the Lord's perfect will

0: We welcome you to eBible Fellowship's Bible Reading Program. We read in 2 Timothy 3, verse 16, "All Scripture is given by inspiration of God and is profitable for doctrine, for reproof, for correction, for instruction in righteousness." Now, let's begin our Bible Reading Program.
1: Jeremiah chapter 44. The word that came to Jeremiah concerning all the Jews which dwell in the land of Egypt, which dwell at Migdal, and at Tahpanhes, and at Naph, and in the country of Pathros, saying, "Thus saith Jehovah of hosts, the God of Israel, ye have seen all the evil that I have brought upon Jerusalem, and upon all the cities of Judah, and behold, this day they are a desolation, and no man dwelleth therein, because of their wickedness which they have committed to provoke me to anger, in that they went to burn incense, and to serve other gods, whom they knew not, neither they, ye, nor your fathers. Howbeit I sent unto you all my servants, the prophets, rising early and sending them, saying, Oh, do not this abominable thing that I hate. But they hearkened not, nor inclined their ear to turn from their wickedness, to burn no incense unto other gods. Wherefore my fury and mine anger was poured forth, and was kindled in the cities of Judah and in the streets of Jerusalem. And they are wasted and desolate, as at this day. Therefore now thus saith Jehovah, the God of hosts, the God of Israel, wherefore commit ye this great evil against your souls, to cut off from you man and woman, child and suckling, out of Judah, to leave you none to remain, in that ye provoke me unto wrath, with the works of your hands, burning incense unto other gods in the land of Egypt, whither ye be gone to dwell, that ye might cut yourselves off, and that ye might be a curse and a reproach among all the nations of the earth? Have ye forgotten the wickedness of your fathers, and the wickedness of the kings of Judah, and the wickedness of their wives, and your own wickedness? And the wickedness of your wives, which they have committed in the land of Judah and in the streets of Jerusalem? They are not humbled, even unto this day. Neither have they feared, nor walked in my law, nor in my statutes that I set before you and before your fathers. Therefore thus saith Jehovah of hosts, the God of Israel, Behold, I will set my face against you for evil, and to cut off all Judah. And I will take the remnant of Judah, that have set their faces to go into the land of Egypt, to sojourn there. And they shall all be consumed, and fall in the land of Egypt. They shall even be consumed by the sword and by the famine. They shall die from the least even unto the greatest, by the sword and by the famine, and they shall be an execration and an astonishment and a curse and a reproach. For I will punish them that dwell in the land of Egypt, as I have punished Jerusalem, by the sword, by the famine, and by the pestilence, so that none of the remnant of Judah, which are gone into the land of Egypt to sojourn there, shall escape or remain, that they should return into the land of Judah, to the which they have a desire to return to dwell there. For none shall return but such as shall escape." Then all the men which knew that their wives had burned incense unto other gods, and all the women that stood by, a great multitude, even all the people that dwelt in the land of Egypt, in Pathros, answered Jeremiah, saying, As for the word that thou hast spoken unto us in the name of Jehovah, we will not hearken unto thee, but we will certainly do whatsoever thing goeth forth out of our own mouth, to burn incense unto the Queen of Heaven, and to pour out drink offerings unto her, as we have done, we and our fathers, our kings, and our princes, in the cities of Judah, and in the streets of Jerusalem? For then had we plenty of victuals, and were well, and saw no evil. But since we left off to burn incense to the Queen of Heaven, and to pour out drink offerings unto her, we have wanted all things, and have been consumed by the sword and by the famine. And when we burnt incense to the Queen of Heaven, and poured out drink offerings unto her, did we make her cakes to worship her, and pour out drink offerings unto her, without our men? Then Jeremiah said unto all the people, to the men, and to the women, and to all the people which had given him that answer, saying, the incense that he burned in the cities of Judah and in the streets of Jerusalem, ye and your fathers, your kings, and your princes, and the people of the land, did not Jehovah remember them? And came it not into his mind? So that Jehovah could no longer bear, because of the evil of your doings, and because of the abominations which ye have committed. Therefore is your land a desolation, and an astonishment, and a curse, without an inhabitant, as at this day. Because ye have burned incense, and because ye have sinned against Jehovah, and have not obeyed the voice of Jehovah, nor walked in his law, nor in his statutes, nor in his testimonies, therefore this evil is happened unto you as at this day. Moreover, Jeremiah said unto all the people and to all the women, hear the word of Jehovah, all Judah that are in the land of Egypt. Thus saith Jehovah of hosts, the God of Israel, saying, ye and your wives have both spoken with your mouths and fulfilled with your hand, saying, we will surely perform our vows that we have vowed to burn incense to the Queen of Heaven and to pour out drink offerings unto her. Ye will surely accomplish your vows and surely perform your vows. Therefore hear ye the word of Jehovah, all Judah that dwell in the land of Egypt. Behold, I have sworn by my great name, say Jehovah, that my name shall no more be named in the mouth of any man of Judah in all the land of Egypt, saying, the Lord Jehovah liveth. Behold, I will watch over them for evil and not for good. And all the men of Judah that are in the land of Egypt shall be consumed by the sword and by the famine until there be an end of them. Yet a small number that escape the sword shall return out of the land of Egypt into the land of Judah. And all the remnant of Judah that are gone into the land of Egypt to sojourn there shall know whose words shall stand, mine or theirs. And this shall be a sign unto you, say Jehovah, that I will punish you in this place, that he may know that my words shall surely stand against you for evil. Thus saith Jehovah, behold, I will give Pharaoh Hophra, king of Egypt, into the hand of his enemies, and into the hand of them that seek his life, as I gave Zedekiah, king of Judah, into the hand of Nebuchadrezzar, king of Babylon, his enemy, and that sought his life. Jeremiah chapter 45. The word that Jeremiah the prophet spake unto Baruch, the son of Neriah, when he had written these words in a book at the mouth of Jeremiah, in the fourth year of Jehoiakim, the son of Josiah, king of Judah, saying, thus saith Jehovah, the God of Israel, unto thee, O Baruch, thou didst say, woe is me now, for Jehovah hath added grief to my sorrow. I fainted in my sighing, and I find no rest. Thus shalt thou say unto him, Jehovah saith thus, Behold, that which I have built will I break down, and that which I have planted I will pluck up, even this whole land. And seekest thou great things for thyself? Seek them not. For, behold, I will bring evil upon all flesh, saith Jehovah, but thy life will I give unto thee for a prey in all places whither thou goest. Jeremiah chapter 46. The word of Jehovah which came to Jeremiah the prophet against the Gentiles, against Egypt, against the army of Pharaoh, Necho, king of Egypt, which was by the river Euphrates in Carchemish, which Nebuchadrezzar, king of Babylon, smote in the fourth year of Jehoiakim, the son of Josiah, king of Judah. Order ye the buckler and shield, and draw near to battle. Harness the horses, and get up, ye horsemen, and stand forth with your helmets. Furbish the spears, and put on the brigandines. Wherefore have I seen them dismayed and turned away back? And their mighty ones are beaten down and are fled apace, and look not back. For fear was round about, saith Jehovah. Let not the swift flee away, nor the mighty man escape. They shall stumble and fall toward the north by the river Euphrates. Who is this that cometh up as a flood, whose waters are moved as the rivers? Egypt riseth up like a flood, and his waters are moved like the rivers. And he saith, I will go up, and will cover the earth. I will destroy the city, and the inhabitants thereof. Come up, ye horses, and rage, ye chariots, and let the mighty men come forth, the Ethiopians and the Libyans that handle the shield, and the Lydians that handle and bend the bow. For this is the day of the Lord Jehovah of hosts, a day of vengeance, that he may avenge him of his adversaries. And the sword shall devour, and it shall be satiate and made drunk with their blood. For the Lord Jehovah of hosts hath a sacrifice in the north country by the river Euphrates. Go up into Gilead and take balm, O virgin, the daughter of Egypt. In vain shalt thou use many medicines, for thou shalt not be cured. The nations have heard of thy shame, and thy cry hath filled the land. For the mighty man hath stumbled against the mighty, and they are fallen both together. The word that Jehovah spake to Jeremiah the prophet, how Nebuchadrezzar, king of Babylon, should come and smite the land of Egypt, declare ye in Egypt, and publish in Migdal, and publish in Noph, and in Tophanes. Say ye, stand fast, then prepare thee, for the sword shall devour round about thee. Why are thy valiant men swept away? They stood not, because Jehovah did drive them. He made many to fall, yea, one fell upon another, and they said, Arise, and let us go again to our own people, and to the land of our nativity, from the oppressing sword. They did cry there, Pharaoh, king of Egypt, is but a noise. He hath passed the time appointed. As I live, saith the king, whose name is Jehovah of hosts, surely as Tabor is among the mountains, and as Carmel by the sea, so shall he come. O thou daughter dwelling in Egypt, furnish thyself to go into captivity, for Noph shall be waste and desolate, without an inhabitant. Egypt is like a very fair heifer, but destruction cometh. It cometh out of the north. Also her hired men are in the midst of her like fatted bullocks, for they also are turned back. and are fled away together. They did not stand, because the day of their calamity was come upon them, and the time of their visitation. The voice thereof shall go like a serpent, for they shall march with an army, and come against her with axes, as hewers of wood. They shall cut down her forest, saith Jehovah, though it cannot be searched, because they are more than the grasshoppers, and are innumerable. The daughter of Egypt shall be confounded. She shall be delivered into the hand of the people of the north. Jehovah of hosts, the God of Israel, saith, behold, I will punish the multitude of No, and Pharaoh, and Egypt, with their gods and their kings, even Pharaoh, and all them that trust in him, and I will deliver them into the hand of those that seek their lives, and into the hand of Nebuchadrezzar, king of Babylon, and into the hand of his servants. And afterward it shall be inhabited, as in the days of old, saith Jehovah. But fear not thou, O my servant Jacob, and be not dismayed, O Israel, for behold, I will save thee from afar off, and thy seed from the land of their captivity, and Jacob shall return, and be in rest and at ease, and none shall make him afraid. Fear thou not, O Jacob, my servant, saith Jehovah, for I am with thee, for I will make a full end of all the nations whither I have driven thee, but I will not make a full end of thee, but correct thee in measure. Yet will I not leave thee wholly unpunished.

Jeremiah chapter 47. The word of Jehovah that came to Jeremiah, the prophet, against the Philistines before that Pharaoh smote Gaza. Thus saith Jehovah, behold, waters rise up out of the north, and shall be an overflowing flood, and shall overflow the land, and all that is therein, the city, and them that dwell therein. Then the men shall cry, and all the inhabitants of the land shall howl at the noise of the stamping of the hooves of his strong horses, at the rushing of his chariots, and at the rumbling of his wheels. The fathers shall not look back to their children for feebleness of hands, because of the day that cometh to spoil all the Philistines, and to cut off from Tyrus and Zidon every helper that remaineth. For Jehovah will spoil the Philistines, the remnant of the country of Kaphtor. Baldness is come upon Gaza. Ashkelon is cut off with the remnant of their valley. How long wilt thou cut thyself? O thou sword of Jehovah, how long will it be ere thou be quiet? Put up thyself into thy scabbard, rest, and be still. How can it be quiet, seeing Jehovah hath given it a charge against Ashkelon and against the seashore? There hath he appointed it. Jeremiah chapter 48. Against Moab, thus saith Jehovah of hosts, the God of Israel, woe unto Nebo, for it is spoiled. Kiriathaim is confounded and taken. Misgab is confounded and dismayed. There shall be no more praise of Moab. In Heshbon they have devised evil against it. Come, and let us cut it off from being a nation. Also thou shalt be cut down, O madman. The sword shall pursue thee. A voice of crying shall be from Horonaim. Spoiling and great destruction. Moab is destroyed. Her little ones have caused a cry to be heard. For in the going up of Luhith, continual weeping shall go up. For in the going down of Horonaim, the enemies have heard a cry of destruction. Flee, save your lives, and be like the heath in the wilderness. For because thou hast trusted in thy works and in thy treasures, thou shalt also be taken, and Chemosh shall go forth into captivity with his priests and his princes together. And the spoiler shall come upon every city, and no city shall escape. The valley also shall perish, and the plain shall be destroyed, as Jehovah hath spoken. Give wings unto Moab, that it may flee and get away. For the cities thereof shall be desolate, without any to dwell therein. Cursed be he that doeth the work of Jehovah deceitfully, and cursed be he that keepeth back his sword from blood. Moab hath been at ease from his youth, and he hath settled on his lees, and hath not been emptied from vessel to vessel. Neither hath he gone into captivity, therefore his taste remained in him, and his scent is not changed. Therefore, behold, the days come, saith Jehovah, that I will send unto him wanderers that shall cause him to wander, and shall empty his vessels and break their bottles. And Moab shall be ashamed of Chemosh, as the house of Israel was ashamed of Bethel, their confidence. How say ye, we are mighty and strong men for the war? Moab is spoiled and gone up out of her cities, and his chosen young men are gone down to the slaughter, saith the king, whose name is Jehovah of hosts. The calamity of Moab is near to come, and his affliction hasteth fast. All ye that are about him, bemoan him. And all ye that know his name say, how is the strong staff broken, and the beautiful rod? Thou daughter that dost inhabit Dibon,
come down from thy glory, and sit in thirst. For the spoiler of Moab shall come upon thee, and he shall destroy thy strongholds. O inhabitant of Er-Ohr, stand by the way, and espy. Ask him that fleeth, and her that escapeth. Then say, what is done? Moab is confounded, for it is broken down. Howl and cry, tell ye it in Arnon, that Moab is spoiled. And judgment is come upon the plain country, upon Holon, and upon Jahaza, and upon Methath, and upon Dibon, and upon Nebo, and upon Beth Diblathaim, and upon Kiriathaim, and upon Beth Gamul, and upon Beth Meon, and upon Kirioth, and upon Bozra, and upon all the cities of the land of Moab, far or near. The horn of Moab is cut off, and his arm is broken, saith Jehovah. Make ye him drunken, for he magnified himself against Jehovah. Moab also shall wallow in his vomit, and he also shall be in derision. For was not Israel a derision unto thee? Was he found among thieves? For since thou spakest of him, thou skippedest for joy. O ye that dwell in Moab, leave the cities, and dwell in the rock, and be like the dove that maketh her nest in the sides of the whole's mouth. We have heard the pride of Moab. He is exceeding proud. His loftiness and his arrogancy and his pride and the haughtiness of his heart. I know his wrath, saith Jehovah, but it shall not be so. His lies shall not so effect it. Therefore will I howl for Moab, and I will cry out for all Moab. Mine heart shall mourn for the men of Kiriath. O vine of Sibmah, I will weep for thee with the weeping of Jazer. Thy plants are gone over the sea. They reach even to the sea of Jazer. The spoiler is falling upon thy summer fruits and upon thy vintage. And joy and gladness is taken from the plentiful field and from the land of Moab. And I have caused wine to fail from the winepress. None shall tread with shouting. Their shouting shall be no shouting. From the cry of Heshbon even unto Eleah, and even unto Jahaz, have they uttered their voice. From Zoar even unto Horonaim, as an heifer of 3 years old. For the waters also of Nimrim shall be desolate. Moreover, I will cause to cease in Moab, saith Jehovah, him that offereth in the high places, and him that burneth incense to his gods. Therefore mine heart shall sound from Moab like pipes, and mine heart shall sound like pipes for the men of Kiriath, because the riches that he hath gotten are perished. For every head shall be bald, and every beard clipped, upon all the hands shall be cuttings, and upon the loins sackcloth. There shall be lamentation generally upon all the housetops of Moab, and in the streets thereof, for I have broken Moab like a vessel wherein is no pleasure, saith Jehovah. They shall howl, saying, how is it broken down? How hath Moab turned the back with shame? So shall Moab be a derision and a dismaying to all of them about him. For thus saith Jehovah, behold, he shall fly as an eagle, and shall spread his wings over Moab. Kirioth is taken, and the strongholds are surprised, and the mighty men's hearts in Moab at that day shall be as the heart of a woman in her pangs. And Moab shall be destroyed from being a people, because he hath magnified himself against Jehovah. Fear and the pit and the snare shall be upon thee, O inhabitant of Moab, saith Jehovah. He that fleeth from the fear shall fall into the pit, and he that getteth up out of the pit shall be taken in the snare.
For I will bring upon it, even upon Moab, the year of their visitation, saith Jehovah. They that fled stood under the shadow of Heshbon, because of the force, but a fire shall come forth out of Heshbon, and a flame from the midst of Sihon, and shall devour the corner of Moab, and the crown of the head of the tumultuous ones. Woe be unto thee, O Moab! The people of Chemosh perisheth, for thy sons are taken captives, and thy daughters captives. Yet will I bring again the captivity of Moab in the latter days, saith Jehovah. Thus far is the judgment of Moab.

Jeremiah chapter 49. Concerning the Ammonites, thus saith Jehovah, hath Israel no sons? Hath he no heir? Why then doth their king inherit Gad, and his people dwell in his cities? Therefore, behold, the days come, saith Jehovah, that I will cause an alarm of war to be heard in Rabbah of the Ammonites. Then it shall be a desolate heap, and her daughters shall be burned with fire. Then shall Israel be heir unto them that were his heirs, saith Jehovah. Howl, O Heshbon, for Ai is spoiled. Cry, ye daughters of Rabbah. Gird you with sackcloth, lament, and run to and fro by the hedges, for their king shall go into captivity, and his priests and his princes together. Wherefore gloriest thou in the valleys, thy flowing valley, O backsliding daughter, that trusted in her treasures, saying, Who shall come unto me? Behold, I will bring a fear upon thee, saith the Lord Jehovah of hosts, from all those that be about thee, and he shall be driven out every man right forth, and none shall gather up him that wandereth. And afterward I will bring again the captivity of the children of Ammon, saith Jehovah. Concerning Edom, thus saith Jehovah of hosts, is wisdom no more in Teman? Is counsel perished from the prudent? Is their wisdom vanished? Flee ye, turn back, dwell deep, O inhabitants of Dedan, for I will bring the calamity of Esau upon him, the time that I will visit him. If grape gatherers come to thee, would they not leave some gleaning grapes? If thieves by night, they will destroy till they have enough. But I have made Esau bare. I have uncovered his secret places, and he shall not be able to hide himself. His seed is spoiled, and his brethren, and his neighbors, and he is not. Leave thy fatherless children, I will preserve them alive, and let thy widows trust in me. For, thus saith Jehovah, behold, they whose judgment was not to drink of the cup have assuredly drunken. And art thou he that shall altogether go unpunished? Thou shalt not go unpunished, but thou shalt surely drink of it. For I have sworn by myself, saith Jehovah, that Bozrah shall become a desolation, a reproach, a waste, and a curse, and all the cities thereof shall be perpetual wastes. I have heard a rumor from Jehovah, and an ambassador is sent unto the heathen, saying, Gather ye together, and come against her, and rise up to the battle. For, lo, I will make thee small among the heathen, and despised among men. Thy terribleness hath deceived thee, and the pride of thine heart. O thou that dwellest in the clefts of the rock, that holdest the height of the hill, though thou shouldest make thy nest as high as the eagle, I will bring thee down from thence, saith Jehovah. Also Edom shall be a desolation. Everyone that goeth by it shall be astonished, and shall hiss at all the plagues thereof, as in the overthrow of Sodom and Gomorrah, and the neighbor cities thereof, saith Jehovah. No man shall abide there, neither shall a son of man dwell in it. Behold, he shall come up like a lion from the swelling of Jordan against the habitation of the strong. But I will suddenly make him run away from her. And who is a chosen man, that I may appoint over her? For who is like me? And who will appoint me the time? And who is that shepherd that will stand before me? Therefore hear the counsel of Jehovah that he hath taken against Edom, and his purposes
that he hath purposed against the inhabitants of Teman. Surely the least of the flock shall draw them out. Surely he shall make their habitations desolate with them. The earth is moved at the noise of their fall. At the cry of the noise thereof was heard in the Red Sea. Behold, he shall come up and fly as the eagle, and spread his wings over Bozrah. And at that day shall the heart of the mighty men of Edom be as the heart of a woman in her pangs. Concerning Damascus, Hamath is confounded, and Arpad, for

0: posts, and I will kindle a fire in the wall of Damascus, and it shall consume the palaces of Ben-Hadad. Concerning Kedar, and concerning the kingdoms of Hazor, which Nebuchadrezzar, king of Babylon, shall smite, thus saith Jehovah, arise ye, go up to Kedar, and spoil the men of the east. Their tents and their flocks shall they take away. They shall take to themselves their curtains, and all their vessels, and their camels, and they shall cry unto them, fear is on every side. Flee, get you far off, dwell deep, O ye inhabitants of Hazor, saith Jehovah.
1: For Nebuchadrezzar,
0: king of Babylon, hath taken counsel against you, and hath conceived a purpose against you. Arise, get you up unto the wealthy nation that dwelleth without care, saith Jehovah, which have neither gates nor bars, which dwell alone. And their camels shall be a booty, and the multitude of their cattle a spoil. And I will scatter into all winds them that are in the utmost corners, and I will bring their calamity from all sides thereof, saith Jehovah. And Hazor shall be a dwelling for dragons, and a desolation forever. There shall no man abide there, nor any son of man dwell in it. The word of Jehovah that came to Jeremiah the prophet against Elam in the beginning of the reign of Zedekiah king of Judah, saying, thus saith Jehovah of hosts, behold, I will break the bow of Elam, the chief of their might, and upon Elam will I bring the four winds from the four quarters of heaven, and will scatter them toward all those winds. And there shall be no nation whither the outcasts of Elam shall not come. For I will cause Elam to be dismayed before their enemies, and before them that seek their life. And I will bring evil upon them, even my fierce anger, saith Jehovah. And I will send the sword after them, till I have consumed them. And I will set my throne in Elam, and will destroy from thence the king and the princes, saith Jehovah. But it shall come to pass in the latter days that I will bring again the captivity of Elam, saith Jehovah.

0: Jeremiah chapter 50. The word that Jehovah spake against Babylon and against the land of the Chaldeans by Jeremiah the prophet. Declare ye among the nations, and publish, and set up a standard. Publish, and conceal not. Say, Babylon is taken, Bel is confounded, Merodach is broken in pieces. Her idols are confounded, her images are broken in pieces. For out of the north there cometh up a nation against her, which shall make her land desolate, and none shall dwell therein. They shall remove, they shall depart, both man and beast. In those days, and in that time, saith Jehovah, the children of Israel shall come, they and the children of Judah together. Going and weeping, they shall go and seek Jehovah their God. They shall ask the way to Zion with their faces thitherward, saying, Come, and let us join ourselves to Jehovah in a perpetual covenant that shall not be forgotten. My people hath been lost sheep. Their shepherds have caused them to go astray. They have turned them away on the mountains. They have gone from mountain to hill. They have forgotten their resting place. All that found them have devoured them. And their adversaries said, We offend not, because they have sinned against Jehovah, the habitation of justice, even Jehovah, the hope of their fathers. Remove out of the midst of Babylon, and go forth out of the land of the Chaldeans, and be as the he-goats before the flocks. For, lo, I will raise and cause to come up against Babylon an assembly of great nations from the north country, and they shall set themselves in array against her. From thence she shall be taken. Their arrows shall be as of a mighty expert man. None shall return in vain. And Chaldea shall be a spoil. All that spoil her shall be satisfied, saith Jehovah. Because ye were glad, because ye rejoiced, O ye destroyers of mine heritage, because ye are grown fat as the heifer at grass, and bellow as bulls. Your mother shall be sore confounded. She that bare you shall be ashamed. Behold, the hindermost of the nations shall be a wilderness, a dry land, and a desert. Because of the wrath of Jehovah, it shall not be inhabited, but it shall be wholly desolate. Everyone that goeth by Babylon shall be astonished, and hiss at all her plagues. Put yourselves in array against Babylon round about, all ye that bend the bow. Shoot at her, spare no arrows, for she hath sinned against Jehovah. Shout against her round about, she hath given her hand, her foundations are fallen, her walls are thrown down. For it is the vengeance of Jehovah. Take vengeance upon her, as she hath done, do unto her. Cut off the sower from Babylon, and him that handleth the sickle in the time of harvest. For fear of the oppressing sword, they shall turn every one to his people, and they shall flee every one to his own land. Israel is a scattered sheep. The lions have driven him away. First, the king of Assyria hath devoured him, and last, this Nebuchadrezzar, king of Babylon, hath broken his bones. Therefore thus saith Jehovah of hosts, the God of Israel, Behold, I will punish the king of Babylon and his land as I have punished the king of Assyria, and I will bring Israel again to his habitation, and he shall feed on Carmel and Bashan. And his soul shall be satisfied upon Mount Ephraim and Gilead. In those days and in that time, saith Jehovah, the iniquity of Israel shall be sought for, and there shall be none. And the sins of Judah, and they shall not be found, for I will pardon them whom I reserve. Go up against the land of Merathaim, even against it and against the inhabitants of Pekod. Waste and utterly destroy after them, saith Jehovah, and do according to all that I have commanded thee. A sound of battle is in the land, and of great destruction. How is the hammer of the whole earth cut asunder and broken? How is Babylon become a desolation among the nations? I have laid a snare for thee, and thou art also taken, O Babylon, and thou wast not aware. Thou art found, and also caught, because thou hast striven against Jehovah. Jehovah hath opened his armory, and hath brought forth the weapons of his indignation. For this is the work of the Lord Jehovah of hosts in the land of the Chaldeans. Come against her from the utmost border. Open her storehouses. Cast her up as heaps, and destroy her utterly. Let nothing of her be left. Slay all her bullocks. Let them go down to the slaughter. Woe unto them, for their day is come, the time of their visitation. The voice of them that flee and escape out of the land of Babylon, to declare in Zion the vengeance of Jehovah our God, the vengeance of his temple. Call together the archers against Babylon. All ye that bend the bow, camp against it round about. Let none thereof escape. Recompense her according to her work, according to all that she hath done. Do unto her. For she hath been proud against Jehovah, against the Holy One of Israel. Therefore shall her young men fall in the streets, and all her men of war shall be cut off in that day, saith Jehovah. Behold, I am against thee, O thou most proud, saith the Lord Jehovah of hosts. For thy day is come, the time that I will visit thee, and the most proud shall stumble and fall, and none shall raise him up, and I will kindle a fire in his cities, and it shall devour all round about him. Thus saith Jehovah of hosts, the children of Israel and the children of Judah were oppressed together, and all that took them captives held them fast. They refused to let them go. Their Redeemer is strong. Jehovah of hosts is his name. He shall thoroughly plead their cause, that he may give rest to the land, and disquiet the inhabitants of Babylon. A sword is upon the Chaldeans, saith Jehovah, and upon the inhabitants of Babylon, and upon her princes, and upon her wise men. A sword is upon the liars, and they shall dote. A sword is upon her mighty men, and they shall be dismayed. A sword is upon their horses, and upon their chariots, and upon all the mingled people that are in the midst of her, and they shall become as women. A sword is upon her treasures, and they shall be robbed. A drought is upon her waters, and they shall be dried up. For it is the land of graven images, and they are mad upon their idols. Therefore the wild beasts of the desert with the wild beasts of the islands shall dwell there, and the owls shall dwell therein, and it shall be no more inhabited forever, neither shall it be dwelt in from generation to generation. As God overthrew Sodom and Gomorrah, and the neighboring cities thereof, saith Jehovah, so shall no man abide there, neither shall any son of man dwell therein. Behold, the people shall come from the north, and a great nation, and many kings shall be raised up from the coasts of the earth. They shall hold the bow and the lance. They are cruel and will not show mercy. Their voice shall roar like the sea, and they shall ride upon horses, everyone put in array like a man to the battle. Against thee, O daughter of Babylon, the king of Babylon hath heard the report of them, and his hands waxed feeble. Anguish took hold of him, and pangs as of a woman in travail. Behold, he shall come up like a lion from the swelling of Jordan. unto the habitation of the strong, but I will make them suddenly run away from her. And who is a chosen man that I may appoint over her? For who is like me, and who will appoint me the time? And who is that shepherd that will stand before me? Therefore hear ye the counsel of Jehovah, that he hath taken against Babylon, and his purposes, that he hath purposed against the land of the Chaldeans. Surely the least of the flock shall draw them out. Surely he shall make their habitation desolate with them. At the noise of the taking of Babylon, the earth is moved, and the cry is heard among the nations.
1: And we thank you for joining us for eBible Fellowship's Bible Reading Program. 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
1: Hi, Chris. The question that I have in mind is really in chapter 9, Revelation chapter 9, as far as the believers and the locusts. I can't quite understand how these here are represented as believers.
0: Mm-hmm. Yeah.
1: And the other part is, the beginning part of the chapter where it says about star falling.
0: Right, right. Okay, now you wanted to know about Revelation 9. First of all, the star that falls from heaven unto the earth, and to him was given the key of the bottomless pit. The star is Christ. The star is Christ, and he has the key, which means he possesses it. He possesses the key of the bottomless pit. The bottomless pit is another way of saying hell. It is death, the grave. And Christ is the one who has the keys of hell and death. He has the keys of the bottomless pit. And so he's the only one. It's not possible to be Satan. Satan doesn't have control over hell. He doesn't have the authority. He never has had the authority over hell. He was given limited authority over this world because he won it back in the Garden of Eden by deceiving Adam and Eve, and then he became their ruler, and they happened to have dominion over the earth. So because he slew them with his lie, it gave him dominion over man and whatever man had dominion over, which was the earth. Mankind never had dominion over life and hell, over the gates of hell. It's the Lord Jesus Christ. Satan, if he had possession of the keys, then he would be doing all kinds of things. But he never did. Christ has always maintained that. And you can go to Numbers 24, verse 17, that calls the Lord Jesus a star out of Jacob, I think, or as Israel. He is that star that is referred to there, and he's the star here. And we know it's Judgment Day because it's the fifth angel. It's the first woe, and it's time for the inhabitants of the earth to experience the judgment, because in the previous chapter, the third part, the corporate church has experienced the judgment. So judgment began at the house of God, Revelation 8. And then the last verse of Revelation 8 gives the warning, woe, woe, woe to the inhabitants of the earth. Final three woes, or last three trumpets. And so this is the judgment of the world. It is beginning on that date of May 21, 2011. And he opens up the pit, and the smoke of the pit rises up and darkens the sun and the air. And the smoke indicates the wrath of God has come up from hell. It also indicates the condition of hell below is now risen to the earth, so that the earth is in the condition that was previously in the bottomless pit, because the smoke has come up and darkening the sun, it has turned the earth into blackness and darkness, which identifies with death, and smoke indicates the furious wrath of God upon the inhabitants of the earth, because it's time for them to be judged. And then we read in verse 3, and there came out of the smoke locusts upon the earth, and unto them was given power as the scorpions of the earth have power. It's important to read it very carefully. It does not say the locusts came out of the pit. They didn't come out of the pit. They came out of the smoke. The wrath of God has produced the locusts. If they had come up out of the pit, then it would not be God's elect, because those who were in the pit were under the wrath of God. God's elect are not under the wrath of God. But the locusts come out of the smoke because God has commissioned them, as he has commissioned us. Know ye not the saints will judge the world? And we are carrying the vials, the last vials of the wrath of God, pouring them out upon the earth. And many other examples the Bible gives where the saints are on horseback following the Lord Jesus Christ. We are the 10,000s that are coming with Christ as he judges the world. We are the carriers of the word of God as the word judges in the last day. And so it's all the furious wrath of an angry God and the elect are carrying that message. So we're coming from the smoke, not the pit. And again, that's an important distinction. And then we read in verse 7, and the shapes of the locusts were like unto horses prepared unto battle. Horses prepared unto battle. Look at Revelation 19, verse 14. And these would be the elect. And the armies which were in heaven followed him upon white horses, clothed in fine linen, white and clean. And the fine linen is the righteousness of saints. So armies on horses, God's elect. Or we could go back to Joel. Joel chapter 2. Joel 2. And it's judgment day. The end of, verse 1, blow ye the trumpet in Zion and sound an alarm in my holy mountain. Let all the inhabitants of the land tremble, for the day of Jehovah cometh, for it is nigh at hand, a day of darkness and of gloominess, a day of clouds and of thick darkness, as the morning spread upon the mountains, a great people and a strong. There is not been ever the like, neither shall be any more after it, even to the years of many generations. And then I'll read to verse 4. So verse 3, a fire devoureth before them, and behind them a flame burneth. The land is as the garden of Eden before them, and behind them a desolate wilderness, yea, and nothing shall escape them. And that's what locusts do. They destroy. They come upon the field of trees and of crops, and they eat everything, leaving the land desolate, leaving it waste as they continue moving. And that's what the Lord Jesus is doing in the day of judgment. He's destroying the earth. He's destroying the sinners out of the world, and his army, his people, will follow, and it's as though they are likewise destroying. And then it says in verse 4 concerning this great people and a strong who would be the elect of God, the appearance of them is as the appearance of horses, and as horsemen, so shall they run. They will run the way of God's commandments. Their appearance, just like the shape of the locust, and it's figurative language. The shape, the shape of the locust, like unto horses prepared unto battle. And in Revelation 9, a little further on, we read that four angels or messengers were bound in a great river Euphrates, and then they were loosed. And then it says in verse 16 of Revelation chapter 9, and the number of the army of the horsemen were 200,000. That's the 200 million figure that we make reference to from time to time. that possibly could be the actual total number of those whose names were written in the Lamb's Book of Life. That is all that God intended to save. They would be the 10,000s of saints, as 10,000s points to completeness of saints. And the completeness of saints, if this is an actual number, would be 200 million. And I heard the number of them. And then it says in verse 17, and thus I saw the horses in the vision, and them that sat on them, having breastplates of fire and of jacinth and brimstone, and the heads of the horses were as the heads of lions. Now their mouths issued fire and smoke and brimstone. By these were the third part of men killed by the fire and by the smoke and by the brimstone which issued out of their mouths. The word of God comes out of the mouths of the elect. For their power is in their mouth and in their tails. For their tails were like unto serpents and had heads, and with them they do hurt. So, you know, if someone's having a problem with the imagery of a locust being one of God's elect, just think of this description of the army of the horsemen and the heads of the horses or heads of lions and so forth, and they had tails like unto serpents. And every phrase can be understandable. It can fit and harmonize with God's people. And I'll just say this one last thing. Back in Revelation 9, verse 7, it says, and the shapes of the locusts were like unto horses prepared unto battle, and on their heads were as it were crowns like gold, and their faces were as the faces of men. On their heads, crowns like gold, and earlier in Revelation, we read of the crowns that the people of God are wearing. Let's see, where is that? In Revelation 4, verse 4, and round about the throne were 24 seats, and upon the seats I saw 24 elders sitting clothed in white raiment, and they had on their heads crowns of gold. The 24 elders, 12 tribes of Israel, 12 apostles, 24 total, typify all God's elect, the fullness, 2 times 12, of the caretakers of the word of God, God's elect, all wearing crowns, because that's what each one receives. That identifies with the gift of eternal life. And so the locusts, they had shapes like horses unto battle and crowns like gold on their head. And so the language there, we can definitely relate to the people of God. But thank you for calling and sharing.

Genesis 49:21 reads, "Naphtali is a hind let loose. He giveth goodly words." May 21, 2011 was Judgment Day, and that saw the very last of God's true elect let loose from their chains of bondage to sin and death. Even as Christ was loosed from the chains of bondage to sin and death, after paying the wage of death for the sins of his people by the resurrection from the dead at the foundation of the world, Christ, who is the King of glory, now leads his true elect through this time of Judgment Day. He leads them with his goodly words of the Holy Bible, goodly words that proclaim and conceal not the revelation of the mystery of end-time truth. Goodly words which now feed and nourish his beloved sheep and at the same time bring perfect vengeance upon those still in bondage to sin and death. But soon, sin and death will be no more. They will be replaced by the new heaven and new earth wherein will dwell only things that are goodly and righteous. And that time will very likely be in the year 2033.

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1: Good evening, and welcome to eBible Fellowship's Bible Study in the Book of Genesis. Tonight is study number one of Genesis chapter 11, and we're going to begin in verse 1 of Genesis 11. And the whole earth was of one language and of one speech. And it came to pass, as they journeyed from the east, that they found a plain in the land of Shinar, and they dwelt there. And they said one to another, "Go to, let us make brick, and burn them thoroughly." And they had brick for stone, and slime had they for mortar. And they said, "Go to, let us build us a city and a tower, whose top may reach unto heaven. And let us make us a name, lest we be scattered abroad upon the face of the whole earth." And I'll stop reading there. Now, we've been discussing, because the information in the previous chapter in Genesis 10 led us into a discussion of the division of the continents, the continental shift that took place in the days of Peleg. And I'll just read Genesis 10, verse 25 to remind us. It says, "And unto Eber were born two sons. The name of one was Peleg, for in his days was the earth divided, and his brother's name was Joktan." Now we saw some important items that the Lord was stressing from verses 21 through 32 in chapter 10. And one was his highlighting of Eber. Back in verse 21 of Genesis 10, it said, "Unto Shem also, the father of all the children of Eber." And then Eber was also mentioned in verse 25, that Peleg was one of these two sons of Eber. So Eber really takes a place of prominence in the entire discussion. We wonder why. What significant thing did he do? And the Bible really doesn't tell us, but the Bible does imply the significance of Eber is that he was the Bible calendar reference patriarch. The calendar reference patriarch, just like Noah was the calendar reference patriarch in his days at the time of the flood, and God kept track of time according to the lifespan of Noah, so too was Eber a calendar reference patriarch. That's certain, there's no question about that. Yet we find that later on in the days of Abram, quite a while after Eber, that Abram is called a Hebrew, and the word Hebrew is derived from Eber, Eber's name. And we wonder, why does Abram become known as a Hebrew? And we know that a Hebrew language develops in written and spoken form, and that again, that word Hebrew can be traced back to Eber. We also know that God divided the language of mankind, and that's what we're going to be looking into in chapter 11, is the confusion of tongues, the division that God brought to pass concerning the spoken language of all people on the earth. At one time, mankind spoke one language, as it says in Genesis 11, verse 1, and the whole earth, and the word whole is a word that means exactly that, the whole earth, without exception. This word whole is the same word that we find in Genesis 8, verse 9, "But the dove found no rest for the sole of her foot, and she returned unto him into the ark, for the waters were on the face of the whole earth." And we know it was a worldwide universal flood. The waters covered even the mountains 15 cubits upward. So there was nothing left. There was no patch of land somewhere that was able to escape the floodwaters, the whole earth, and likewise the whole earth. And this word earth is also the word translated as land, and whole is the Hebrew word that can be translated as all. So literally, whole earth could also be translated, and all the land was of one language and of one speech. And the word Hebrew word translated as speech is debar. It's 1697 in Strong's Concordance. It's the word for word. There was one language, one word. But then God confused the word, confused the spoken language that would have gone back all the way to Adam, because Adam would have spoken the language he was created with, Eve would have spoken it, their children would have spoken it, and Noah was a 10th biblical calendar reference patriarch from Adam, 6,023 years from creation when the flood came. And so the whole world pre-flood would have spoken one language, the same language as Noah, and post-flood, after the flood waters receded, Noah and his family would have spoken that one language. They would have raised their children with the same language that Adam and Eve spoke. So very consistently, from the time of creation in 11,013 BC until, we'll say there is a strong likelihood, the days of Eber, and Eber was born in 3617 BC, and that's when his period of being the patriarch that the calendar was attached to began. And Eber lived until 3153 BC. So somewhere in there, a period of 464 years, was the Tower of Babel. And it's likely that it was closer to 3153, because that's the year Peleg was born. And in the days of Peleg, Peleg lived for over a couple hundred years, and we discussed this. The division of the continents very likely took place in 3114 BC, when Peleg was 39 actual years. He would have been in his 40th year, and we know how those numbers, 39 and 40, fit very significantly elsewhere in the Bible. But very likely that's the year, because that's the foundation date for the Mayan calendar, that they really had no other reason to mark their calendars with that foundation date except for the tremendous trauma they experienced with the catastrophic movement of the continents, the breaking up, which would have been earthquake, and then shifting along the sea bottom. We just can't imagine just the terrible time that would have been for people. We experience fear, and people are traumatized when the earth shakes for 15 seconds in a major way. Well, this would have had to have been a prolonged experience of earthquake and movement, unsettled ground for some period of time. It could have been several days, a couple of weeks. We don't know, but there would have been this enormous change in life for those people that happened to be on that patch of land that would become South America, like the Mayans, or that patch of land that would be North America or Australia and so forth. And so we can understand that in the days of Eber, and that's why, again, he has this prominent role as the Lord brings him to the forefront in Genesis 10. In the days of Eber, somewhat close to the birth of Peleg, let's say it was a year before, 3154, or 10 years. Eber's a full-grown man. The calendar events are identified with his lifetime, and the people move to the land of Shinar, who speak one language and one speech, as it says in Genesis 11, verse 2. And it came to pass, as they journeyed from the east, that they found a plain in the land of Shinar, and they dwelt there. Now, that reminds us also of something we read in Genesis 10. In Genesis 10, verse 10, speaking of Nimrod, and the beginning of his kingdom was Babel, and Erech, and Akkad, and Calna, in the land of Shinar. So Nimrod and the early families move from the east to Shinar. And that's, of course, a significant statement by God that they journeyed from the east, because the direction of east in the Bible identifies with the kingdom of God. So these people were going away from God, away from the kingdom of God, to Babylon. Babylon typifying, and Babylon and Shinar are synonymous, typifying the kingdom of Satan, the kingdom of the world. And so mankind is, after the fall and after the flood, once again going away from God, has no interest in God or the things of God, the word of God, wants to establish his own kingdom, his own world, completely apart from God, and they settle in the land of Shinar in Babylon. Again, though, they're unified. It's one people. There's different lines. There's the line of Shem, and there's the line of Ham and Japheth. And within that, there would be a handful, a minuscule number of true believers, and the vast majority would be worldlings, unsaved people of the world, just like today. The vast majority of the human race is always unsaved. That's how God has designed things. And they come together to enter into agreement to build a tower that will reach to heaven. And, you know, again, they're speaking this one language, one word that everyone can understand everyone else. Can you imagine if the world was like that today? And actually, we're not far off from that due to translation technology. You can copy and paste whatever language that someone writes, pretty much. There are some exceptions. Go to Google's Translate. There's also a site called Babel's Fish, and where they get their name, well, right from the Bible. And you can enter into the text, and it will translate into the language that you're interested in. So much restoration from the effects of the Tower of Babel have occurred and taken place in our modern day. But at that time, again, one language, one speech, and therefore the continents could not divide first. It necessarily had to be the confusion of tongues first, because, again, as mentioned in the last study, if the continents divided first, then we would find the people on all these remote islands and lands would all speak the same language, but they do not. When discovered, they spoke foreign language, different language one from another, and in some places, hundreds of different languages in a same geographical location. And that's the evidence of the Tower of Babel. The Tower of Babel's is the confusion of language and of tongues, and where we find, like in Papua New Guinea, where there's hundreds of different dialects or languages, that would just mean that after God confounded the language of mankind, And we don't know how many languages God divided that one tongue into, but numerous languages, certainly, that after the Tower of Babel occurred, and after some unspecified and certainly frustrating period of time in which the human race continued to try and communicate with each other, but could not, and they didn't have helps like Google Translate. They had no translators at first. No one was able to understand the other language. That takes time. You have to hear it spoken, and it would have been extremely more difficult because there was no written language at that point. And, just to mention this, we don't want to get off track, but just to mention this, that it's fascinating that scientists tell us that the universe is billions of years old, the Earth is billions of years old, mankind goes back millions of years. We're relatively new on the Earth, they tell us, because we've only been here millions of years in a more evolved or advanced form. They tell us we came from whatever, apes or whatever kind of animal, and we were cavemen for a lot of those millions of years. But we have to wonder exactly how far along in our evolutionary process we are. If man has been here millions of years, then, all right, let's say much of that, according to them, we were cavemen, and we just didn't have the intellectual ability to understand language and to write language. We could draw on caves. All right, well, how far back do we go before we make the advancements in our minds, in our reasoning, in our thinking ability? How far back is it? Is it hundreds of years, hundreds of thousands of years, 500,000 years ago, where man is finally evolved to the point that he can communicate and reason? Or is it 100,000 years ago? In other words, how new to our present thinking, reasoning, and ability, how far back do we have to go until we find our modern man? And isn't it interesting that there is no written record? There are no books. There are no short stories. There are no historical documents that go back 100,000 years. Well, okay, well, let's say we just evolved 100,000 years ago. Well, okay, but there are no books, short stories, or historical documents or anything written in any area at all 75,000 years ago or 50,000 years ago. There's nothing written, no written record 40,000 years or 30,000 years ago. How newly developed actually are we? There's no written record of anything 20,000 years ago or 10,000 years ago. There, you cannot find anything by Shakespeare. You cannot, or anyone on a similar level. You cannot find anything written by a kindergarten student. No ABCs, no alphabet, no written recorded language. Well, again, they would find some drawings on caves and date them, millennium or millions of years, but We're not talking about drawings. We're talking about written alphabetical language of some sort. There is zero record that anyone has been able to find anywhere in the earth except going back about 5,000 to 5,500 years ago. Isn't that amazing? That's really astounding, given what we're told about mankind. We would expect there would have been many early attempts at writing, tens of thousands, 50,000 years. We should have seen some development, shouldn't we? Some early periods of writing over here, and where the alphabet is enormous over here, and they cut it down, and yet we don't. We don't find that until about 5,000, 5,500 years ago, which just happens to match the timeline for Peleg and Eber. The days of Peleg, the earth was divided, and very likely in the days of Eber, the language, the unified language of the world was divided. It was confused. And so, given the tremendous difficulty of trying to learn a language just by listening, yeah, you can. Some people are very smart, pick things up. And normally it's children, because they're very adept, and God has equipped them with learning ability at that early age. But it's very hard for adults to pick up other languages, except if you write it down. If you write it down, if you write down grammatical rules, if you write down words, if you write down the way a word is supposed to be pronounced. And here's Spanish, and in English, I write it down, or some translator writes it down to help me to say it in the proper way. It's so much easier. And again, that would have been in a time where they couldn't do recordings, and someone could pronounce the word for you, and you just keep playing it and playing it. But it would have been in a little Greek grammar, Hebrew grammar, Spanish grammar book. Here is how you speak and understand this language. This is what these words mean in this language. There would have been a tremendous need for writing and for developing a written language. And that's exactly what we find the history of the world presents to us. Archaeologists have discovered that the oldest record of recorded language goes back 5,000 or 5,500 years, exactly matching the timeline for the things we're reading in Genesis chapter 10 and Genesis chapter 11, with the division of tongues and the division of the continents in the days of Peleg.
0: 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Until our next Bible study, may the Lord's perfect will be done.

0: We welcome you to eBible Fellowship's Bible reading program. We read in 2 Timothy 3, verse 16, "All Scripture is given by inspiration of God and is profitable for doctrine, for reproof, for correction, for instruction in righteousness." Now, let's begin our Bible reading program.
1: First Kings 2. Now the days of David drew nigh that he should die, and he charged Solomon his son, saying, "I go the way of all the earth. Be thou strong, therefore, and shew thyself a man. And keep the charge of the Lord thy God, to walk in his ways, to keep his statutes and his commandments and his judgments and his testimonies, as is written in the law of Moses, that thou mayest prosper in all that thou doest, and whithersoever thou turnest thyself. That the Lord may continue his word which he spake concerning me, saying, If thy children take heed to thy way, to walk before me in truth with all their heart and with all their soul, there shall not fail thee, said he, a man on the throne of Israel. Moreover, thou knowest also what Joab the son of Zeruiah did to me, and what he did to the two captains of the hosts of Israel, unto Abner the son of Ner, and unto Amasa the son of Jetha, whom he slew, and shed the blood of war in peace, and put the blood of war upon his girdle that was about his loins, and in his shoes that were on his feet. Do therefore according to thy wisdom, and let not his hoar head go down to the grave in peace. But shew kindness unto the sons of Barzillai the Gileadite, and let them be those that eat at thy table. For so they came to me when I fled before Absalom thy brother. And behold, thou hast with thee Shimei the son of Gera, a Benjamite of Bahurim, which cursed me with a grievous curse in the day when I went to Mahanaim. But he came down to meet me at Jordan, and I swear to him by the Lord, saying, I will not put thee to death with the sword. Now therefore, hold him not guiltless, for thou art a wise man, and knowest what thou oughtest to do unto him. But his hoar head bring thou down to the grave with blood. So David slept with his fathers, and was buried in the city of David. And the days that David reigned over Israel were 40 years. 7 years reigned he in Hebron, and 33 years reigned he in Jerusalem. Then sat Solomon upon the throne of David his father, and his kingdom was established greatly. And Adonijah the son of Haggith came to Bathsheba, the mother of Solomon. And she said, Comest thou peaceably? And he said, Peaceably. He said moreover, I have somewhat to say unto thee. And she said, Say on. And he said, Thou knowest that the kingdom was mine, and that all Israel set their faces on me, that I should reign. Howbeit, the kingdom is turned about, and is become my brother's, for it was his from the Lord. And now I ask one petition of thee, deny me not. And she said unto him, Say on. And he said, Speak, I pray thee, unto Solomon the king, for he will not say thee nay, that he give me Abishag the Shunammite to wife. And Bathsheba said, Well, I will speak for thee unto the king. Bathsheba therefore went unto King Solomon to speak unto him for Adonijah. And the king rose up to meet her, and bowed himself unto her, and sat down on his throne, and caused a seat to be set for the king's mother. And she sat on his right hand. Then she said, I desire one small petition of thee. I pray thee, say me not nay. And the king said unto her, Ask on, my mother, for I will not say thee nay. And she said, Let Abishag the Shunammite be given to Adonijah thy brother to wife. And King Solomon answered and said unto his mother, And why dost thou ask Abishag the Shunammite for Adonijah? Ask for him the kingdom also, for he is mine elder brother, even for him and for Abiathar the priest and for Joab the son of Zeruiah. Then King Solomon sware by the Lord, saying, God do so to me, and more also, if Adonijah have not spoken this word against his own life. Now therefore, as the Lord liveth, which hath established me, and set me on the throne of David my father, and who hath made me an house, as he promised, Adonijah shall be put to death this day. And King Solomon sent by the hand of Benaiah the son of Jehoiada, and he fell upon him that he died. And unto Abiathar the priest said the king, Get thee to Anatoth, unto thine own fields, for thou art worthy of death. But I will not at this time put thee to death, because thou bearest the ark of the Lord God before David my father, and because thou hast been afflicted in all wherein my father was afflicted. So Solomon thrust out Abiathar from being priest unto the Lord, that he might fulfill the word of the Lord which he spake concerning the house of Eli in Shiloh. Then tidings came to Joab, for Joab had turned after Adonijah, though he turned not after Absalom. And Joab fled unto the tabernacle of the Lord, and caught hold on the horns of the altar. And it was told King Solomon that Joab was fled unto the tabernacle of the Lord, and behold, he is by the altar. Then Solomon sent Benaiah the son of Jehoiada, saying, Go, fall upon him. And Benaiah came to the tabernacle of the Lord, and said unto him, Thus saith the king, Come forth. And he said, Nay, but I will die here. And Benaiah brought the king word again, saying, Thus said Joab, and thus he answered me. And the king said unto him, Do as he hath said, and fall upon him, and bury him, that thou mayest take away the innocent blood which Joab shed from me and from the house of my father. And the Lord shall return his blood upon his own head, who fell upon two men more righteous and better than he, and slew them with the sword, my father David not knowing thereof, to wit, Abner the son of Ner, captain of the host of Israel, and Amasa the son of Jether, captain of the host of Judah. Their blood shall therefore return upon the head of Joab, and upon the head of his seed forever. But upon David, and upon his seed, and upon his house, and upon his throne, shall there be peace forever from the Lord. So Benaiah the son of Jehoiada went up and fell upon him, and slew him, and he was buried in his own house in the wilderness. And the king put Benaiah the son of Jehoiada in his room over the host, and Zadok the priest did the king put in the room of Abiathar. And the king sent and called for Shimei, and said unto him, Build thee an house in Jerusalem, and dwell there, and go not forth thence any whither. For it shall be, that on the day that thou goest out, and passest over the brook Kidron, thou shalt know for certain that thou shalt surely die, thy blood shall be upon thine own head. And Shimei said unto the king, The saying is good. As my lord the king hath said, so will thy servant do. And Shimei dwelt in Jerusalem many days. And it came to pass at the end of 3 years that two of the servants of Shimei ran away unto Achish son of Maachah king of Gath. And they told Shimei, saying, Behold, thy servants be in Gath. And Shimei arose and saddled his ass and went to Gath to Achish to seek his servants. And Shimei went and brought his servants from Gath. And it was told Solomon that Shimei had gone from Jerusalem to Gath and was come again. And the king sent and called for Shimei and said unto him, Did I not make thee to swear by the Lord, and protested unto thee, saying, Know for a certain, on the day that thou goest out and walkest abroad any whither, thou shalt surely die? And thou saidst unto me, The word that I have heard is good. Why then hast thou not kept the oath of the Lord, and the commandment that I have charged thee with? The king said moreover to Shimei, Thou knowest all the wickedness which thine heart is privy to, that thou didst to David my father. Therefore the Lord shall return thy wickedness upon thine own head. And King Solomon shall be blessed, and the throne of David shall be established before the Lord forever. So the king commanded Benaiah the son of Jehoiada, which went out and fell upon him, that he died. And the kingdom was established in the hand of Solomon.

1 Kings 3. And Solomon made affinity with Pharaoh king of Egypt, and took Pharaoh's daughter, and brought her into the city of David, until he had made an end of building his own house, and the house of the Lord, and the wall of Jerusalem round about. Only the people sacrificed in high places, because there was no house built unto the name of the Lord until those days. And Solomon loved the Lord, walking in the statutes of David his father. Only he sacrificed and burned incense in high places. And the king went to Gibeon to sacrifice there, for that was the great high place. 1,000 burnt offerings did Solomon offer upon that altar. In Gibeon the Lord appeared to Solomon in a dream by night, and God said, Ask what I shall give thee. And Solomon said, Thou hast shewed unto thy servant David, my father, great mercy, according as he walked before thee in truth and in righteousness and in uprightness of heart with thee. And thou hast kept for him this great kindness, that thou hast given him a son to sit upon his throne, as it is this day. And now, O Lord my God, thou hast made thy servant king instead of David my father, and I am but a little child. I know not how to go out or come in. And thy servant is in the midst of thy people, which thou hast chosen, a great people that cannot be numbered nor counted for multitude. Give therefore thy servant an understanding heart to judge thy people, that I may discern between good and bad,

also given thee that which thou hast not asked, both riches and honor, so that there shall not be any among the kings like unto thee all thy days. And if thou wilt walk in my ways, to keep my statutes and my commandments, as thy father David did walk, then I will lengthen thy days. And Solomon awoke, and behold, it was a dream. And he came to Jerusalem, and stood before the ark of the covenant of the Lord, and offered up burnt offerings, and offered peace offerings, and made a feast to all his servants. Then came there two women that were harlots unto the king, and stood before him. And the one woman said, O my lord, I and this woman dwell in one house, and I was delivered of a child with her in the house. And it came to pass the third day after that I was delivered, that this woman was delivered also. And we were together, there was no stranger with us in the house, save we two in the house. And this woman's child died in the night, because she overlaid it. And she arose at midnight, and took my son from beside me, while thine handmaid slept, and laid it in her bosom, and laid her dead child in my bosom. And when I arose in the morning to give my child suck, behold, it was dead. But when I had considered it in the morning, behold, it was not my son which I did bear. And the other woman said, Nay, but the living is my son, and the dead is thy son. And this said, No, but the dead is thy son, and the living is my son. Thus they spake before the king. Then said the king, This one saith, This is my son that liveth, and thy son is dead. And the other saith, Nay, but thy son is the dead, and my son is the living. And the king said, Bring me a sword. And they brought a sword before the king. And the king said, Divide the living child in two, and give half to the one, and half to the other. Then spake the woman whose the living child was unto the king, for her bowels yearned upon her son, and she said, O my lord, give her the living child, and in no wise slay it. But the other said, Let it be neither mine nor thine, but divide it. Then the king answered and said, Give her the living child, and in no wise slay it. She is the mother thereof. And all Israel heard of the judgment which the king had judged, and they feared the king, for they saw that the wisdom of God was in him to do judgment.

1 Kings 4. So King Solomon was king over all Israel, and these were the princes which he had: Azariah the son of Zadok the priest, Elihoreph and Ahiah the sons of Shisha, scribes, Jehoshaphat the son of Ahilud the recorder, and Benaiah the son of Jehoiada was over the host, and Zadok and Abiathar were the priests. And Azariah the son of Nathan was over the officers, and Zabud the son of Nathan was principal officer and the king's friend. And Ahisha was over the household, and Adoniram the son of Abda was over the tribute. And Solomon had 12 officers over all Israel, which provided victuals for the king and his household, each man his month in a year made provision. And these are their names: the son of Hur in Mount Ephraim, the son of Deca in Makaz and in Shalbim, and in Beth Shemesh and Elon Beth Hanan. The son of Hesed in Aruboth, to him pertained Soko and all the land of Hepher. The son of Abinadab in all the region of Dor, which had Taphath the daughter of Solomon to wife. Bana the son of Ahilud, to him pertained Tanak and Megiddo and all Beth Shean, which is by Zatana beneath Jezreel, and Beth Shean to Abel Meholah, even unto the place that is beyond Jokneam. The son of Geber in Ramoth-Gilead, to him pertain the towns of Jair, the son of Manasseh, which are in Gilead. To him also pertained the region of Argob, which is in Bashan, 70 great cities with walls and brazen bars. Ahinadab, the son of Iddo, had Mahanaim. Ahimaaz was in Naphtali. He also took Basmath, the daughter of Solomon, to wife. Bana, the son of Hushai, was in Asher and in Aloth. Jehoshaphat, the son of Paruah, in Issachar. Shimei, the son of Elah, in Benjamin. Geber, the son of Uri, was in the country of Gilead, in the country of Sihon, king of the Amorites, and of Og, king of Bashan. And he was the only officer which was in the land. Judah and Israel were many, as the sand which is by the sea in multitude, eating and drinking and making merry. And Solomon reigned over all kingdoms, from the river unto the land of the Philistines, and unto the border of Egypt. They brought presents and served Solomon all the days of his life. And Solomon's provision for one day was 30 measures of fine flour, and 70 measures of meal, 10 fat oxen and 20 oxen out of the pastures, and 100 sheep, beside harts and roebucks, and fallow deer and fatted fowl. For he had dominion over all the region on this side of the river, from Tipsah even unto Azah, over all the kings on this side of the river, and he had peace on all sides round about him. And Judah and Israel dwelt safely, every man under his vine and under his fig tree, from Dan even unto Beersheba, all the days of Solomon. And Solomon had 40,000 stalls of horses for his chariots, and 12,000 horsemen. And those officers provided victual for King Solomon, and for all that came unto King Solomon's table. Every man in his month, they lacked nothing. Barley also, and straw for the horses and dromedaries, brought they unto the place where the officers were, every man according to his charge. And God gave Solomon wisdom and understanding exceeding much, and largeness of heart, even as the sand that is on the seashore. And Solomon's wisdom excelled the wisdom of all the children of the east country, and all the wisdom of Egypt. For he was wiser than all men, than Ethan the Ezrahite, and Heman, and Chalcol, and Darda, the sons of Mahol. And his fame was in all nations round about. And he spake 3,000 proverbs, and his songs were 1,005. And he spake of trees, from the cedar tree that is in Lebanon, even unto the hyssop that springeth out of the wall. He spake also of beasts, and of fowl, and of creeping things, and of fishes. And there came all people to hear the wisdom of Solomon, from all kings of the earth which had heard of his wisdom.

0: First Kings 5. And Hiram king of Tyre sent his servants unto Solomon, for he had heard that they had anointed him king in the room of his father, for Hiram was ever a lover of David. And Solomon sent to Hiram, saying, Thou knowest how that David my father could not build an house unto the name of the Lord his God for the wars which were about him on every side, until the Lord put them under the soles of his feet. But now the Lord my God hath given me rest on every side, so that there is neither adversary nor evil occurrent. And behold, I purpose to build an house unto the name of the Lord my God, as the Lord spake unto David my father, saying, Thy son whom I will set upon thy throne in thy room, he shall build an house unto my name. Now therefore command thou that they hew me cedar trees out of Lebanon, and my servants shall be with thy servants. And unto thee will I give hire for thy servants, according to all that thou shalt appoint. For thou knowest that there is not among us any that can skill to hew timber like unto the Sidonians. And it came to pass, when Hiram heard the words of Solomon, that he rejoiced greatly, and said, Blessed be the Lord this day, which hath given unto David a wise son over this great people. And Hiram sent to Solomon, saying, I have considered the things which thou sentest to me for, and I will do all thy desire concerning timber of cedar, and concerning timber of fir. My servants shall bring them down from Lebanon unto the sea, and I will convey them by sea in floats unto the place that thou shalt appoint me, and will cause them to be discharged there, and thou shalt receive them, and thou shalt accomplish my desire in giving food for my household. So Hiram gave Solomon cedar trees and fir trees according to all his desire. And Solomon gave Hiram 20,000 measures of wheat for food to his household, and 20 measures of pure oil. Thus gave Solomon to Hiram year by year. And the Lord gave Solomon wisdom, as he promised him, and there was peace between Hiram and Solomon, and they two made a league together. And King Solomon raised a levy out of all Israel, and the levy was 30,000 men. And he sent them to Lebanon, 10,000 a month by courses. A month they were in Lebanon, and 2 months at home. And Adoniram was over the levy. And Solomon had 70,000 that bare burdens, and 80,000 hewers in the mountains. Beside the chief of Solomon's officers, which were over the work, 3,300, which ruled over the people that wrought in the work. And the king commanded, and they brought great stones, costly stones, and huge stones, to lay the foundation of the house. And Solomon's builders and Hiram's builders did hew them, and the stone squarers. So they prepared timber and stones to build the house.
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Hi, this is Harry Dysart with eBible Fellowship. Thanks for joining us for the Psalm of the Day. As our Lord says in His Word in Ephesians chapter 5, verses 19 and 20, speaking to yourselves in psalms and hymns and spiritual songs, singing and making melody in your heart to the Lord, giving thanks always for all things unto God and the Father, in the name of our Lord Jesus Christ. Psalm 118. O give thanks unto Jehovah, for He is good, because His mercy endureth forever. Let Israel now say, that His mercy endureth forever. Let the house of Aaron now say, that His mercy endureth forever. Let them now that fear Jehovah say, that His mercy endureth forever. I called upon Jehovah in distress. Jehovah answered me and set me in a large place. Jehovah is on my side. I will not fear. What can man do unto me? Jehovah taketh my part with them that help me. Therefore shall I see my desire upon them that hate me. It is better to trust in Jehovah than to put confidence in man. It is better to trust in Jehovah than to put confidence in princes. All nations compassed me about, but in the name of Jehovah will I destroy them. They compassed me about, yea, they compassed me about, but in the name of Jehovah I will destroy them. They compassed me about like bees. They are quenched as the fire of thorns. For in the name of Jehovah I will destroy them. Thou hast thrust sore at me, that I might fall, but Jehovah helped me. Jehovah is my strength and song, and is become my salvation. The voice of rejoicing and salvation is in the tabernacles of the righteous. The right hand of Jehovah doeth valiantly. The right hand of Jehovah is exalted. The right hand of Jehovah doeth valiantly. I shall not die, but live, and declare the works of Jehovah. Jehovah hath chastened me sore, but He hath not given me over unto death. Open to me the gates of righteousness. I will go into them, and I will praise Jehovah. This gate of Jehovah into which the righteous shall enter, I will praise Thee, for Thou hast heard me, and art become my salvation. The stone which the builders refused is become the head stone of the corner. This is Jehovah's doing. It is marvelous in our eyes. This is the day which Jehovah hath made. We will rejoice and be glad in it. Save now, I beseech Thee, O Jehovah. O Jehovah, I beseech Thee, send now prosperity. Blessed be he that cometh in the name of Jehovah. We have blessed you out of the house of Jehovah. God is Jehovah, which hath showed us light. Bind the sacrifice with cords, even unto the horns of the altar. Thou art my God, and I will praise Thee. Thou art my God, I will exalt Thee. O give thanks unto Jehovah, for He is good, for His mercy endureth forever. As our Lord instructs us, we read in Psalm 47, verses 6 and 7. Sing praises to God, sing praises unto our King,
sing praises. For God is the King of all the earth. Sing ye praises with understanding. Please join us again for the Psalm of the Day. May God's Word be praised.

Greetings, everyone. This is Bob Grandy welcoming you to eBible Fellowship's program called Where's That Bible Verse? God tells us in Romans 15, verse 4, "For whatsoever things were written aforetime were written for our learning, that we through patience and comfort of the Scriptures might have hope." During this time, I'll slowly read and then repeat 5 random verses from the King James Bible, but I will not tell you where they are located in God's Word, the Bible. So listen carefully and try to identify which Bible book, chapter, and even the verse number where each verse can be found. Here's the first verse. "Now it came to pass in the days of Ahasuerus," this is Ahasuerus, "which reigned from India even unto Ethiopia, over 127 provinces." I'll read it again. "Now it came to pass in the days of Ahasuerus," this is Ahasuerus, "which reigned from India even unto Ethiopia, over 127 provinces." Here's the second verse. "Which things also we speak, and not in the words which man's wisdom teacheth, but which the Holy Ghost teacheth, comparing spiritual things with spiritual." I'll read it again. "Which things also we speak, not in the words which man's wisdom teacheth, but which the Holy Ghost teacheth, comparing spiritual things with spiritual." Here's the third verse. "As the appearance of the bow that is in the cloud in the day of rain, so was the appearance of the brightness round about. This was the appearance of the likeness of the glory of Jehovah. And when I saw it, I fell upon my face, and I heard a voice of one that spake." I'll repeat it. "As the appearance of the bow that is in the cloud in the day of rain, so was the appearance of the brightness round about. This was the appearance of the likeness of the glory of Jehovah. And when I saw it, I fell upon my face, and I heard a voice of one that spake." Here's the fourth verse. "For by him were all things created, that are in heaven and that are in earth, visible and invisible, whether they be thrones or dominions or principalities or powers. All things were created by him and for him." Here it is again. "For by him were all things created that are in heaven and that are in earth, visible and invisible, whether they be thrones or dominions or principalities or powers, all things were created by him and for him." And here's the fifth verse today. "For unto us a child is born, unto us a son is given, and the government shall be upon his shoulder, and his name shall be called Wonderful, Counselor, the Mighty God, the Everlasting Father, the Prince of Peace." And I'll repeat it. "For unto us a child is born, unto us a son is given, and the government shall be upon his shoulder, and his name shall be called Wonderful, Counselor, the Mighty God, the Everlasting Father, the Prince of Peace." And we'll be back in a moment to find out where these verses are located in God's Word, the Bible.

All right, let's find out where today's verses are found in the Bible. Here's the first verse. Now it came to pass in the days of Ahasuerus, this is Ahasuerus, which reigned from India even unto Ethiopia, over 127 provinces. That verse is found in the book of Esther, chapter 1, verse 1. Esther, chapter 1, verse 1. Here's the second verse. Which things also we speak, not in the words which man's wisdom teacheth, but which the Holy Ghost teacheth, comparing spiritual things with spiritual. We can find that verse in 1 Corinthians chapter 2, verse 13. 1 Corinthians 2, verse 13. Here's the third verse today. As the appearance of the bow that is in the cloud in the day of rain, so was the appearance of the brightness round about. This was the appearance of the likeness of the glory of Jehovah. And when I saw it, I fell upon my face, and I heard a voice of one that spake. That verse is in the book of Ezekiel, chapter 1, verse 28. Ezekiel, chapter 1, verse 28. And the fourth verse. For by him were all things created that are in heaven and that are in earth, visible and invisible, whether they be thrones or dominions or principalities or powers, all things were created by him and for him. That verse is found in the book of Colossians, chapter 1, verse 16. Colossians 1, verse 16. And here's the final verse today. For unto us a child is born, unto us a son is given, and the government shall be upon his shoulder, and his name shall be called Wonderful, Counselor, the Mighty God, the Everlasting Father, the Prince of Peace. And this verse is found in the book of Isaiah, chapter 9, verse 6. Isaiah 9, verse 6. Thank you for joining us today to discover where's that Bible verse? And remember what God tells us in Psalm 119, verse 105. Thy word is a lamp unto my feet and a light unto my path.

0: another edition of our Notes from Facebook, written by our Bible teacher, Chris McCann. And today's note is titled, "The Oppressor or Tormentor is Now the One Tormented." And this note was written on Friday, March 13th, 2020. And our note goes on to say, "The Greek word translated as torment in Revelation chapter 9 is basenizo, or Strong's number 928. And we read in Revelation chapter 9, verses 5 and 6, "And to them it was given that they should not kill them, but that they should be tormented 5 months, and their torment was as the torment of a scorpion when he striketh a man. And in those days shall men seek death, and shall not find it, and shall desire to die, and death shall flee from them." Basenizo is a word that does not mean to torture, as some would think. Instead, basenizo, or torment, is a word that means to frustrate and to trouble. The Greek word basenizo is also translated as toiling in Mark chapter 6, verses 47 and 48. "And when even was come, the ship was in the midst of the sea, and he alone on the land. And he saw them toiling and rowing, for the wind was contrary unto them. And about the fourth watch of the night, he cometh unto them, walking upon the sea, and would have passed by them." Again, basenizo, the word translated as torment in Revelation chapter 9, is translated as toiling in the verse above. Obviously, it would have been very frustrating for the disciples as they toiled in rowing their boat against strong waves going in the opposite direction, frustrating and troubling, but not tortuous. Basenizo is also translated as vexed in this verse, in 2 Peter chapter 2, in verses 7 and 8, we read, "And delivered just Lot, vexed," which is Strong's number 2669, "with the filthy conversation of the wicked, for that righteous man dwelling among them, in seeing and hearing, vexed," and this word vexed is our word 928, basenizo, "his righteous soul from day to day with their unlawful deeds." The word we're looking for is in verse 8, wherein God tells us that Lot's righteous soul was vexed on a daily basis by the unlawful or sinful deeds of the wicked. Since God's elect have all had a similar experience as Lot, we're now able to get a much clearer idea of what basenizo really means, and in turn, what the torment spoken of in Revelation chapter 9 really means. God refers to Lot's righteous soul because each elect child of God receives a new born-again soul at the moment of salvation, and the nature of the new soul is that of sinless perfection. We read in 1 John chapter 3 and verse 9, "Whosoever is born of God doth not commit sin, for his seed remaineth in him, and he cannot sin, because he is born of God." Once truly saved, an individual immediately possesses a righteous soul that cannot sin for the very reason that it is born of God. Of course, the newly born-again person remains in their physical body, and the body can and does still sin, which is why 1 John chapter 1, verse 8 says, "Anyone who says they are without sin is a liar." God's elect still sin, only the sin is located in their members and no longer in their soul. Holy God indwells the elect in their soul, which is one reason why it must be sinless. The Holy One could not possibly indwell a heart or soul that was still sinful in any way, as he cannot dwell with sin. After experiencing this glorious grace of God in salvation, the elect child of God, whose soul has been made righteous, goes out into the wicked world and encounters evil after evil, as he has always done before. But now the evil words he hears spoken trouble his new soul. The evil things he sees happen also grieve his new soul. The evil acts and deeds that occur all around him on a daily basis vex his soul. Oh, how troubling it is for the holy and sinless soul within God's elect to hear, see, and experience all the foul thoughts, words, and deeds of man while living in this world. It is torment for them. And over the course of the 23-year Great Tribulation period, wherein Satan was loosed and sin multiplied in the churches and across the face of the earth, the righteous soul of God's elect was especially vexed or tormented. But now, though, the Bible reveals the tables have turned. The object of the wrath of God is now the world itself. The oppressor, or the tormentor, is now the one oppressed or tormented. Revelation chapter 18, verses 5 and 6 read, "For her sins have reached unto heaven, and God hath remembered her iniquities. Reward her, even as she rewarded you, and double unto her double, according to her works. In the cup which she had filled, fill to her double." And that concludes our note for today, and thank you for listening to the Bible Teaching Ministry of eBible Fellowship.
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Hello again, and thank you for listening to the Bible Teaching Ministry of eBible Fellowship. At this time, we would like to share with you another of our notes from Facebook written by our Bible teacher, Chris McCann. And this note is titled, "The Biblical Calendar of History Tied to the Lifespans of Individuals." And our note is dated April 24th, 2020. And our note reads, "In our day, it is the year 2020 AD, and the AD stands for Anno Domini, or Year of Our Lord. And our calendar is also linked to an individual's lifespan, the Lord Jesus Christ." And this note is taken from study number 6 of Genesis chapter 5. Which is available at ebiblefellowship.org. Our note continues, "Time has been tracked by most of the world for about 2,000 years according to the lifespan of the Lord Jesus Christ and when they think he was born. It is the same mindset today, even though we do not add the AD after we say the year, and we are thinking only in terms of what year it is, and most people do not even stop and think who the calendar is tied to. But the calendar has been tied to individuals since the beginning. For the first 130 years, Adam was the calendar reference patriarch. Then when Seth was born, and for the next 105 years, Seth was the calendar reference patriarch. Then when Enos was born, Enos became the biblical calendar patriarch. But now there are more options as more people have been born into the world. So God is going to make a change. He is not going to have Enos begat the next calendar reference patriarch when he is 90. That is not what it means. It means that when Enos was 90, an individual was born that would be in the line of Canaan, and then Canaan would come later after Enos had lived 815 more years. In other words, the calendar would follow the entire lifespan of Enos, and all the days of Enos were 905 years, and then he died, and in the year of Enos's death, Canaan was born the same year. Then the biblical calendar would follow the life of Canaan until Canaan died. You see, Mr. Camping discovered something that was unlike all of man's previous attempts to uncover the true biblical calendar of history, and there were several previous attempts to do so. You may have heard of Bishop Usher, who was from the Church of Ireland in the 17th century. He laid down a biblical calendar based on the genealogies in Genesis chapters 5 and 11 and so forth, and he came up with a creation date of 4004 BC. Of course, if creation was 4004 BC, it would make the age of the earth just over 6,000 years old in our time, and it is just much, much too short. Actually, the methodology that Usher and some others used was thrown off because where it says, "Enos lived 90 years and begat Canaan," they assumed Canaan was the immediate son of Enos. We can see how they could make this error, because God had established an earlier pattern that he would now break. The error was assuming that the word begat always means an immediate father-son relationship. In this case,
Canaan was begat when Enos was 90, but he was not born then. He would not be born into the world for over 815 years after that point. So you can see how there would be a wide discrepancy of years. Even if you were just off by this one instance, your calendar would already be off by 815 years. The result for these early generations that led up to Noah, the 10th generation, would be a miscalculated calendar that would be off by 4,397 years. There would be 4,397 years that would be missing by the time you got to the flood. Almost 4,400 years would not be taken into account because of the way God has hidden truth in the Bible with his calendar, which was very precisely set in place, end to end, upon the death of one biblical calendar patriarch. The next calendar patriarch was born the same year, and that individual's lifespan would go on until he died. And upon his death, the next biblical calendar patriarch would be born. When people do not follow the proper methodology, and they think that the word begat always means an immediate father-son relationship, then they end up thinking that from creation to Noah's age of 600, when the flood began, there is an elapsed timeline of only 1,626 years, and 600 of those years are in the days of Noah. This means that according to their calendar from the time of creation, if Adam died in the year 930, then about 100 years later, Noah is born, and 600 years into Noah's life was the flood. Everything is jammed into a short span of time that does not allow for the necessary time that God has placed in his word. Then they do the same thing with their calendar after the flood in Genesis chapter 11. And that is how they come up with a very compact 4,004 years of the Old Testament plus the 2,000 plus years of the New Testament. And when you put the two together, it is about 6,020 years. But the actual age of the earth from creation until Christ's birth in 7 BC was 11,006 years. They are off over 7,000 years on the Old Testament side. The error is on the Old Testament side, where they have lost about 7,000 years because they fail to understand how God wrote his calendar. And that concludes our note for today. And the complete biblical calendar is written in the book Adam When, written by the late Harold Camping. And also the book Time Has an End goes over much of the biblical calendar. And while these books are no longer available from Family Radio, if you search for them diligently online, you can probably find them or find a website with a PDF online version of the book. Of course, the studies in Genesis chapter 5, available at ebiblefellowship.org, would cover much of this material as well as the basis for how to interpret the biblical calendar found in the Bible.

Hello again, my friends, and thank you for listening to the Bible Teaching Ministry of eBible Fellowship. And I would like to share with you today another one of our notes from Facebook written by our teacher, Chris McCann. And this note is titled, Fallen Man Desires to Live Without Law. And this note was written in December of 2018. And it goes on. There are some now, as there has been before, who teach that Christians are not under the moral laws of God. Theologians have called this doctrine antinomianism. This is actually a very accurate and biblically based term to describe this teaching. To be anti, we all know, means to be against. Nomianism is a theological term that comes from the Greek word for law. Literally, antinomianism means to not be subject to the law. The Greek word anomos, Strong's number 459, is a compound word that means this very thing. The a prefix is a negative particle that changed the word nomos, or law, to mean not subject to law. Or it could read, no law. Those that think we're no longer under the law, but under grace, are saying that very thing. We're saved and therefore no longer subject to the law. And by this, they mean they have no obligation to keep the law of God. It is interesting that the Greek word anomos, number 459, as well as all related words, anomia, 458, and animus, number 460, are all translated in negative ways. For example, animos is translated as without law, lawless, transgressor, unlawful, and wicked, while anomia, number 458, is translated as iniquity, transgress, transgression of the law, and unrighteousness. Basically, everything that is against God and His Word, the Bible, is described by these Greek words whose literal meaning has to do with not being subject to the law. We should immediately see the problem with any doctrine that comes along and tells sinners something that agrees completely with their fallen nature. That is, sinners, in their fallen, sinful condition, are naturally against the law of God. They naturally act as if they are not subject to the law of God. They naturally live their lives as if there is no law of God. So, of course, when someone comes along and says to the sinner who has lived his whole life animos, or against the law, look, once you're saved, you are then no longer under law, but under grace. Therefore, you do not have to keep God's laws concerning the Sunday Sabbath, or smoking, or drinking, or lying, or cheating, or anything else. That's music to the sinner's ears. It would be no problem at all for a sinner to live their lives this way, because that's how they've been living in the time past of their life. There would be no change needed whatsoever. They can live this kind of a Christian life very easily. Of course, that's not how it really is for the Christian after salvation. Yes, the elect child of God is saved by grace and no longer subject to the law of God in the sense that the law can no longer condemn him or her. But the elect child of God is given a new heart and a new spirit that desires to do the will of God. And what is the will of God? It's the law of God found in the Bible. So after salvation, the elect live by the law. They follow God in all things lawful, always knowing that if they fail to live up to any law, that sin too is paid for by Christ, thus knowing they are not under the law. Yet they show forth their love for Christ by keeping His commandments, and they follow Christ and take up their cross also by keeping the commandments of God as directed by the Holy Spirit. The elect child of God is not anomos or anti-law in any way.
We love the law of God. We follow the law of God. And as the Lord moves within us to will and to do His will, we keep the law of God. This pleases God. To be lawless or without law does not please God when the sinner, in his sins, lives his life according to that way. Therefore, we can be certain that for someone who calls themselves a Christian, to live their life animos or without law is most definitely displeasing to God. Anyone doing so really needs to ask themselves why they so desire to live their lives without any recognition or obligation towards the law of God. Is it perhaps they desire a doctrine that allows them to remain in the same condition as the sinners of the world are in? And that's the end of this note, and please forgive me for any mispronunciations of the Greek words, and we thank God for giving us of His Spirit that we have an intense desire to be obedient to His Word, and that He chastises us when we sin, convicting us in our conscience, and guiding us more and more to live according to His will, for His glory and for His praise. Thank you once again for listening, my friend, and please join us on Facebook if you do have access to a computer. We have several groups on Facebook, such as the group E-Bible Fellowship and Sunday's Open Q&A, where you can ask questions. And also, please visit us on our website at ebiblefellowship.org, where you will find a wealth of Bible studies to help you to grow in the knowledge of the Word of God. And may God bless the understanding of His Word. Sing.

0: We welcome you to eBible Fellowship's Bible Reading Program. We read in 2 Timothy 3, verse 16, "All Scripture is given by inspiration of God and is profitable for doctrine, for reproof, for correction, for instruction in righteousness." Now, let's begin our Bible Reading Program.
1: Second Kings 25. And it came to pass in the ninth year of his reign, in the tenth month, in the tenth day of the month, that Nebuchadnezzar, king of Babylon, came, he and all his host, against Jerusalem, and pitched against it, and they built forts against it round about. And the city was besieged unto the 11th year of King Zedekiah. And on the ninth day of the fourth month the famine prevailed in the city, and there was no bread for the people of the land. And the city was broken up, and all the men of war fled by night by way of the gate between two walls, which is by the king's garden. Now the Chaldees were against the city round about, and the king went the way toward the plain. And the army of the Chaldees pursued after the king, and overtook him in the plains of Jericho, and all his army was scattered from him. So they took the king and brought him up to the king of Babylon, to Riblah, and they gave judgment upon him. And they slew the sons of Zedekiah before his eyes, and put out the eyes of Zedekiah, and bound him with fetters of brass, and carried him to Babylon. And in the fifth month, on the seventh day of the month, which is the 19th year of King Nebuchadnezzar, king of Babylon, came Nebuzaradan, captain of the guard, a servant of the king of Babylon, unto Jerusalem. And he burnt the house of the Lord, and the king's house, and all the houses of Jerusalem, and every great man's house burnt he with fire. And all the army of the Chaldees that were with the captain of the guard brake down the walls of Jerusalem round about. Now the rest of the people that were left in the city, and the fugitives that fell away to the king of Babylon, with the remnant of the multitude, did Nebuzaradan, the captain of the guard, carry away. But the captain of the guard left of the poor of the land to be vine dressers and husbandmen. And the pillars of brass that were in the house of the Lord, and the bases and the brazen sea that was in the house of the Lord, did the Chaldees break in pieces, and carried the brass off them to Babylon. And the pots and the shovels and the snuffers and the spoons and all the vessels of brass wherewith they ministered, they took away. And the firepans and the bowls and such things as were of gold, in gold and of silver, in silver the captain of the guard took away. The two pillars, one sea, and the bases which Solomon had made for the house of the Lord, the brass of all these vessels was without weight. The height of one pillar was 18 cubits, and the chapiter upon it was brass, and the height of the chapiter 3 cubits, and the wreathen work and pomegranates upon the chapiter round about, all of brass, and like unto these had the second pillar with wreathen work. And the captain of the guard took Seraiah the chief priest, and Zephaniah the second priest, and the three keepers of the door. And out of the city he took an officer that was set over the men of war, and 5 men of them that were in the king's presence, which were found in the city, and the principal scribe of the host, which mustered the people of the land, and 80 men of the people of the land that were found in the city. And Nebuzaradan, captain of the guard, took these, and brought them to the king of Babylon, to Riblah. And the king of Babylon smote them and slew them at Riblah in the land of Hamath. So Judah was carried away out of their land. And as for the people that remained in the land of Judah, whom Nebuchadnezzar, king of Babylon, had left, even over them he made Gedaliah, the son of Ahikam, the son of Shaphan, ruler. And when all the captains of the armies, they and their men, heard that the king of Babylon had made Gedaliah governor, there came to Gedaliah to Mizpah even Ishmael, the son of Nethaniah, and Johanan, the son of Kareah, and Seraiah, the son of Tanhumeth, the Netophathite, and Jezaniah, the son of a Maacathite, they and their men. And Gedaliah sware unto them and to their men, and said unto them, "Fear not to be the servants of the Chaldees. Dwell in the land, and serve the king of Babylon, and it shall be well with you." But it came to pass in the seventh month, that Ishmael, the son of Nethaniah, the son of Elishama, of the seed royal, came and 10 men with him, and smote Gedaliah, that he died, and the Jews and the Chaldees that were with him at Mizpah. And all the people, both small and great, and the captains of the armies, arose and came to Egypt, for they were afraid of the Chaldees. And it came to pass in the 37th year of the captivity of Jehoiakim, king of Judah, in the 12th month, and on the 27th day of the month, that Evil-Merodach, king of Babylon, in the year that he began to reign, did lift up the head of Jehoiakim, king of Judah, out of prison. And he spake kindly to him, and set his throne above the throne of the kings that were with him in Babylon, and changed his prison garments, and he did eat bread continually before him all the days of his life. And his allowance was a continual allowance given him of the king, a daily rate for every day, all the days of his life.

Esther 1. Now it came to pass in the days of Ahasuerus. This is Ahasuerus, which reigned from India even unto Ethiopia, over 127 provinces, that in those days when the king Ahasuerus sat on the throne of his kingdom, which was in Shushan the palace, in the 3rd year of his reign, he made a feast unto all his princes and his servants, the power of Persia and Media, the nobles and princes of the provinces being before him. When he shewed the riches of his glorious kingdom and the honor of his excellent majesty many days, even 84 days. And when these days were expired, the king made a feast unto all the people that were present in Shushan the palace, both unto great and small, 7 days in the court of the garden of the king's palace, where were white, green, and blue hangings, fastened with cords of fine linen and purple, to silver rings and pillars of marble. The beds were of gold and silver, upon a pavement of red, and blue, and white, and black marble. And they gave them drink in vessels of gold, the vessels being diverse one from another, and royal wine in abundance, according to the state of the king. And the drinking was according to the law. None did compel, for so the king had appointed to all the officers of his house that they should do according to every man's pleasure. Also Vashti the queen made a feast for the women in the royal house, which belonged to King Ahasuerus, on the 7th day, when the heart of the king was merry with wine. He commanded Mehuman, Biztha, Harbona, Bigtha, and Abagtha, Zithar, and Carcass, the 7 chamberlains that served in the presence of Ahasuerus the king, to bring Vashti the queen before the king with the crown royal, to show the people and the princes her beauty, for she was fair to look on. But the queen Vashti refused to come at the king's commandment by his chamberlains. Therefore was the king very wroth, and his anger burned in him. Then the king said to the wise men which knew the times, for so was the king's manner toward all that knew law and judgment, and the next unto him was Karshina, Shethar, Admatha, Tarshish, Meres, Marshina, and Memucan, the 7 princes of Persia and Media, which saw the king's face, and which sat the first in the kingdom. What shall we do unto the queen Vashti according to law, because she hath not performed the commandment of the king Ahasuerus by the chamberlains? And Memucan answered before the king and the princes, Vashti the queen hath not done wrong to the king only, but also to all the princes and to all the people that are in all the provinces of the king Ahasuerus. For this deed of the queen shall come abroad unto all women, so that they shall despise their husbands in their eyes, when it shall be reported, the king Ahasuerus commanded Vashti the queen to be brought in before him, but she came not. Likewise shall the ladies of Persia and Media say this day unto all the king's princes, which have heard of the deed of the queen, thus shall there arise too much contempt and wrath. If it please the king, let there go a royal commandment from him, and let it be written among the laws of the Persians and the Medes, that it be not altered, that Vashti come no more before King Ahasuerus, and let the king give her royal estate unto another that is better than she. And when the king's decree, which he shall make, shall be published throughout all his empire, for it is great, all the wives shall give to their husbands honor, both to great and small. And the saying pleased the king,
and the princes, and the king did according to the word of Memucan. For he sent letters into all the king's provinces, into every province according to the writing thereof, and to every people after their language, that every man should bear rule in his own house, and that it should be published according to the language of every people. Esther 2. After these things, when the wrath of King Ahasuerus was appeased, he remembered Vashti and what she had done and what was decreed against her. Then said the king's servants that ministered unto him, "Let there be fair young virgins sought for the king, and let the king appoint officers in all the provinces of his kingdom, that they may gather together all the fair young virgins unto Shushan the palace, to the house of the women, unto the custody of Haggai, the king's chamberlain, keeper of the women, and let their things for purification be given them. And let the maiden which pleaseth the king be queen instead of Vashti." And the thing pleased the king, and he did so. Now in Shushan the palace there was a certain Jew whose name was Mordecai, the son of Jair, the son of Shimei, the son of Kish, a Benjamite, who had been carried away from Jerusalem with the captivity which had been carried away with Jeconiah, king of Judah, whom Nebuchadnezzar, the king of Babylon, had carried away. And he brought up Hadassah, that is Esther, his uncle's daughter, for she had neither father nor mother, and the maid was fair and beautiful, whom Mordecai, when her father and mother were dead, took for his own daughter. So it came to pass when the king's commandment and his decree was heard, and when many maidens were gathered together unto Shushan the palace, to the custody of Haggai, that Esther was brought also unto the king's house.

Mordecai walked every day before the court of the women's house to know how Esther did and what should become of her. Now when every maid's turn was come to go in to King Ahasuerus, after that she had been 12 months, according to the manner of the women, for so were the days of their purifications accomplished, to wit, 6 months with oil of myrrh, and 6 months with sweet odors, and with other things for the purifying of the women. Then thus came every maiden unto the king. Whatsoever she desired was given her to go with her out of the house of the women unto the king's house. In the evening she went, and on the morrow she returned into the second house of the women to the custody of Shashgaz, the king's chamberlain, which kept the concubines. She came in unto the king no more, except the king delighted in her, and that she were called by name. Now in the turn of Esther, the daughter of Abihail, the uncle of Mordecai, who had taken her for his daughter, was come to go in unto the king, she required nothing but what Agai, the king's chamberlain, the keeper of the women, appointed. And Esther obtained favor in the sight of all them that looked upon her. So Esther was taken unto King Ahasuerus into his house royal in the 10th month, which is the month Tebeth, in the 7th year of his reign. And the king loved Esther above all the women, and she obtained grace and favor in his sight more than all the virgins, so that he set the royal crown upon her head and made her queen instead of Vashti. Then the king made a great feast unto all his princes and his servants, even Esther's feast. And he made a release to the provinces and gave gifts according to the state of the king. And when the virgins were gathered together the second time, then Mordecai sat in the king's gate. Esther had not yet shown her kindred nor her people, as Mordecai had charged her. For Esther did the commandment of Mordecai, like as when she was brought up with him. In those days, while Mordecai sat in the king's gate, two of the king's chamberlains, Bigthan and Teresh, of those which kept the door, were wroth, and sought to lay hand on the king Ahasuerus. And the thing was known to Mordecai, who told it unto Esther the queen, and Esther certified the king thereof in Mordecai's name. And when inquisition was made of the matter, it was found out. Therefore they were both hanged on a tree, and it was written in the book of the Chronicles before the king.

Esther 3. After these things did King Ahasuerus promote Haman, the son of Hammedatha, the Agagite, and advanced him and set his seat above all the princes that were with him. And all the king's servants that were in the king's gate bowed and reverenced Haman, for the king had so commanded concerning him. But Mordecai bowed not, nor did him reverence. Then the king's servants which were in the king's gate said unto Mordecai, Why transgressest thou the king's commandment? Now it came to pass, when they spake daily unto him, and he hearkened not unto them, that they told Haman to see whether Mordecai's matters would stand, for he had told them that he was a Jew. And when Haman saw that Mordecai bowed not, nor did him reverence, then was Haman full of wrath, and he thought scorn to lay hands on Mordecai alone, for they had shown him the people of Mordecai, wherefore Haman sought to destroy all the Jews that were throughout the whole kingdom of Ahasuerus, even the people of Mordecai. In the first month, that is the month Nisan, in the 12th year of King Ahasuerus, they cast Pur, that is the lot, before Haman from day to day and from month to month, to the 12th month, that is the month Adar. And Haman said unto King Ahasuerus, There is a certain people scattered abroad and dispersed among the people in all the provinces of thy kingdom, and their laws are diverse from all people, neither keep they the king's laws. Therefore it is not for the king's profit to suffer them. If it please the king, let it be written that they may be destroyed, and I will pay 10,000 talents of silver to the hands of those that have the charge of the business to bring it into the king's treasuries. And the king took his ring from his hand and gave it unto Haman, the son of Hammedatha, the Agagite, the Jew's enemy. And the king said unto Haman, The silver is given to thee, the people also to do with them as it seemeth good to thee. Then were the king's scribes called on the 13th day of the first month, and there was written according to all that Haman had commanded unto the king's lieutenants, and to the governors that were over every province, and to the rulers of every people of every province, according to the writing thereof, and to every people after their language, in the name of King Ahasuerus, was it written, and sealed with the king's ring. And the letters were sent by post into all the king's provinces to destroy, to kill, and to cause to perish all Jews, both young and old, little children and women, in one day, even upon the 13th day of the 12th month, which is the month Adar, and to take the spoil of them for a prey. The copy of the writing for a commandment to be given in every province was published unto all people, that they should be ready against that day. The posts went out, being hastened by the king's commandment, and the decree was given in Shushan the palace. And the king and Haman sat down to drink, but the city Shushan was perplexed. Esther 4. When Mordecai perceived all that was done, Mordecai rent his clothes and put on sackcloth with ashes, and went out into the midst of the city, and cried with a loud and a bitter cry, and came even before the king's gate, for none might enter into the king's gate clothed with sackcloth. And in every province whithersoever the king's commandment and his decree came, there was great mourning among the Jews, and fasting, and weeping, and wailing, and many lay in sackcloth and ashes. So Esther's maids and her chamberlains came and told it her. Then was the queen exceedingly grieved, and she sent raiment to clothe Mordecai, and to take away his sackcloth from him, but he received it not.
then called Esther for Hatak, one of the king's chamberlains whom he had appointed to attend upon her, and gave him a commandment to Mordecai to know what it was and why it was. So Hatak went forth to Mordecai unto the street of the city, which was before the king's gate. And Mordecai told him of all that had happened unto him, and of the sum of the money that Haman had promised to pay to the king's treasuries for the Jews to destroy them. Also he gave him the copy of the writing of the decree that was given at Shushan to destroy them, to show it unto Esther, and to declare it unto her, and to charge her that she should go in unto the king to make supplication unto him, and to make request before him for her people. And Hatak came and told Esther the words of Mordecai. Again Esther spake unto Hatak, and gave him commandment unto Mordecai. All the king's servants and the people of the king's provinces do know that whosoever, whether man or woman, shall come unto the king into the inner court, who is not called, there is one law of his to put him to death, except such to whom the king shall hold out the golden scepter, that he may live. But I have not been called to come in unto the king these 30 days. And they told to Mordecai Esther's words. Then Mordecai commanded to answer Esther, "Think not with thyself that thou shalt escape in the king's house more than all the Jews. For if thou altogether holdest thy peace at this time, then shall their enlargement and deliverance arise to the Jews from another place. But thou and thy father's house shall be destroyed, and who knoweth whether thou art come to the kingdom for such a time as this?" Then Esther bade them return Mordecai this answer: "Go gather together all the Jews that are present in Shushan, and fast ye for me, and neither eat nor drink 3 days, night or day. I also and my maidens will fast likewise, and so will I go in unto the king, which is not according to the law. And if I perish, I perish." So Mordecai went his way and did according to all that Esther had commanded him.

Esther 5. Now it came to pass on the third day that Esther put on her royal apparel and stood in the inner court of the king's house, over against the king's house. And the king sat upon his royal throne in the royal house, over against the gate of the house. And it was so when the king saw Esther the queen standing in the court, that she obtained favor in his sight. And the king held out to Esther the golden scepter that was in his hand. So Esther drew near and touched the top of the scepter. Then said the king unto her, What wilt thou, Queen Esther? And what is thy request? It shall be even given thee to the half of the kingdom. And Esther answered, If it seem good unto the king, let the king and Haman come this day unto the banquet that I have prepared for him. Then the king said, Cause Haman to make haste, that he may do as Esther had said. So the king and Haman came to the banquet that Esther had prepared. And the king said unto Esther at the banquet of wine, What is thy petition? And it shall be granted thee. And what is thy request? Even to the half of the kingdom it shall be performed. Then answered Esther and said, My petition and my request is, if I have found favor in the sight of the king, and if it please the king to grant my petition and to perform my request, let the king and Haman come to the banquet that I shall prepare for them, and I will do tomorrow as the king hath said. Then went Haman forth that day, joyful and with a glad heart. But when Haman saw Mordecai in the king's gate, that he stood not up, nor moved for him, he was full of indignation against Mordecai. Nevertheless, Haman refrained himself, and when he came home, he sent and called for his friends, and Zeresh, his wife. And Haman told them of the glory of his riches, and the multitude of his children, and all the things wherein the king had promoted him, and how he had advanced him above the princes and servants of the king. Haman said moreover, Yea, Esther the queen did let no man come in with the king unto the banquet that she had prepared but myself. And tomorrow am I invited unto her also with the king. Yet all this availeth me nothing. So long as I see Mordecai the Jew sitting at the king's gate. Then said Zeresh, his wife, and all his friends unto him, Let a gallows be made of 50 cubits high, and tomorrow speak thou unto the king, that Mordecai may be hanged thereon. Then go thou in merrily with the king unto the banquet. And the thing pleased Haman, and he caused the gallows to be made. Esther 6. On that night could not the king sleep, and he commanded to bring the book of records of the chronicles, and they were read before the king. And it was found written that Mordecai had told of Bigthanah and Teresh, two of the king's chamberlains, the keepers of the door, who sought to lay hand on the king Ahasuerus. And the king said, What honor and dignity hath been done to Mordecai for this? Then said the king's servants that ministered unto him, There is nothing done for him. And the king said, Who is in the court? Now Haman was come into the outward court of the king's house to speak unto the king to hang Mordecai on the gallows that he had prepared for him. And the king's servant said unto him, Behold, Haman standeth in the court. And the king said, Let him come in. So Haman came in, and the king said unto him, What shall be done unto the man whom the king delighteth to honor? Now Haman thought in his heart, To whom would the king delight to do honor more than to myself? And Haman answered the king,
for the man whom the king delighteth to honor. Let the royal apparel be brought, which the king useth to wear, and the horse that the king rideth upon, and the crown royal which is set upon his head. And let this apparel and horse be delivered to the hand of one of the king's most noble princes, that they may array the man withal whom the king delighteth to honor, and bring him on horseback through the street of the city, and proclaim before him, thus shall it be done to the man whom the king delighteth to honor. Then the king said to Haman, make haste, and take the apparel and the horse, as thou hast said, and do even so to Mordecai the Jew, that sitteth at the king's gate. Let nothing fail of all that thou hast spoken. Then took Haman the apparel and the horse, and arrayed Mordecai, and brought him on horseback through the street of the city, and proclaimed before him, thus shall it be done unto the man whom the king delighteth to honor. And Mordecai came again to the king's gate, but Haman hasted to his house, mourning, and having his head covered. And Haman told Zeresh, his wife, and all his friends, everything that had befallen him. Then said his wise men and Zeresh, his wife, unto him, if Mordecai be of the seed of the Jews, before whom thou hast begun to fall, thou shalt not prevail against him, but shalt surely fall before him. And while they were yet talking with him, came the king's chamberlains, and hasted to bring Haman unto the banquet that Esther had prepared. Esther 7. So the king and Haman came to banquet with Esther the queen. And the king said again unto Esther on the second day at the banquet of wine, what is thy petition, Queen Esther? And it shall be granted thee. And what is thy request? And it shall be performed, even to the half of the kingdom. Then Esther the queen answered and said, if I have found favor in thy sight, O king, and if it please the king, let my life be given me at my petition, and my people at my request. For we are sold, I and my people, to be destroyed, to be slain, and to perish. But if we had been sold for bondmen and bondwomen, I had held my tongue, although the enemy could not countervail the king's damage. Then the king Ahasuerus answered and said unto Esther the queen, who is he, and where is he, that durst presume in his heart to do so? And Esther said, the adversary and enemy is this wicked Haman. Then Haman was afraid before the king and the queen. And the king, arising from the banquet of wine, in his wrath went into the palace garden, and Haman stood up to make request for his life to Esther, the queen, for he saw that there was evil determined against him by the king. Then the king returned out of the palace garden into the place of the banquet of wine, and Haman was fallen upon the bed whereon Esther was. Then said the king, will he force the queen also before me in the house? As the word went out of the king's mouth, they covered Haman's face, and Harbonah, one of the chamberlains, said before the king, behold also the gallows, 50 cubits high, which Haman had made for Mordecai, who had spoken good for the king, standeth in the house of Haman. Then the king said, hang him thereon. So they hanged Haman on the gallows that he had prepared for Mordecai. Then was the king's wrath pacified.

Esther 8. On that day did the king Ahasuerus give the house of Haman the Jew's enemy unto Esther the queen. And Mordecai came before the king, for Esther had told what he was unto her. And the king took off his ring, which he had taken from Haman, and gave it unto Mordecai. And Esther set Mordecai over the house of Haman. And Esther spake yet again before the king, and fell down at his feet, and besought him with tears to put away the mischief of Haman the Agagite, and his device that he had devised against the Jews. Then the king held out the golden scepter toward Esther. So Esther arose and stood before the king, and said, "If it please the king, and if I have found favor in his sight, and the thing seem right before the king, and I be pleasing in his eyes, let it be written to reverse the letters devised by Haman the son of Hammedatha, the Agagite, which he wrote to destroy the Jews which are in all the king's provinces. For how can I endure to see the evil that shall come unto my people? Or how can I endure to see the destruction of my kindred?" Then the king Ahasuerus said unto Esther the queen, and to Mordecai the Jew, "Behold, I have given Esther the house of Haman, and him they have hanged upon the gallows, because he laid his hand upon the Jews. Write ye also for the Jews as it liketh you, in the king's name, and seal it with the king's ring. For the writing which is written in the king's name, and sealed with the king's ring, may no man reverse." Then were the king's scribes called at that time, in the third month, that is, the month Sivan, on the 23rd day thereof. And it was written according to all that Mordecai commanded unto the Jews, and to the lieutenants, and the deputies, and rulers of the provinces, which are from India unto Ethiopia, 127 provinces, unto every province according to the writing thereof, and unto every people after their language, and to the Jews according to their writing, and according to their language. And he wrote in the king Ahasuerus's name, and sealed it with the king's ring, and sent letters by post, on horseback, and riders on mules, camels, and young dromedaries, wherein the king granted the Jews, which were in every city, to gather themselves together, and to stand for their life, to destroy, to slay, and to cause to perish all the power of the people and province that would assault them, both little ones and women, and to take the spoil of them for a prey. Upon one day in all the provinces of King Ahasuerus, namely upon the 13th day of the 12th month, which is the month Adar, the copy of the writing for a commandment to be given in every province was published unto all people, and that the Jews should be ready against that day to avenge themselves on their enemies. So the posts that rode upon mules and camels went out, being hastened and pressed on by the king's commandment, and the decree was given at Shushan the palace. And Mordecai went out from the presence of the king in royal apparel of blue and white, and with a great crown of gold, and with a garment of fine linen and purple, and the city of Shushan rejoiced and was glad. The Jews had light and gladness and joy and honor, and in every province and in every city, whithersoever the king's commandment and his decree came, the Jews had joy and gladness, a feast and a good day, and many of the people of the land became Jews, for the fear of the Jews fell upon them. Esther 9. Now in the 12th month, that is the month Adar, on the 13th day of the same, when the king's commandment and his decree drew near to be put in execution, in the day that the enemies of the Jews hoped to have power over them, though it was turned to the contrary,
that the Jews had rule over them that hated them. The Jews gathered themselves together in their cities throughout all the provinces of the king Ahasuerus to lay hand on such as sought their hurt, and no man could withstand them, for the fear of them fell upon all people. And all the rulers of the provinces, and the lieutenants, and the deputies, and officers of the king helped the Jews, because the fear of Mordecai fell upon them. For Mordecai was great in the king's house, and his fame went out throughout all the provinces. For this man Mordecai waxed greater and greater. Thus the Jews smote all their enemies with the stroke of the sword and slaughter and destruction, and did what they would unto those that hated them. And in Shushan the palace the Jews slew and destroyed 500 men, and Parshandatha, and Dalphon, and Haspatha, and Poratha, and Adaliah, and Aridatha, and Parmashta, and Arisai, and Aridai, and Vazjezatha, the 10 sons of Haman, the sons of Hamadatha, the enemy of the Jews, slew they, but on the spoil laid they not their hands. On that day, the number of those that were slain in Shushan the palace was brought before the king. And the king said unto Esther the queen, "The Jews have slain and destroyed 500 men in Shushan the palace, and the 10 sons of Haman. What have they done in the rest of the king's provinces? Now, what is thy petition, and it shall be granted thee? Or what is thy request further, and it shall be done?" Then said Esther, "If it please the king, let it be granted to the Jews which are in Shushan to do tomorrow also according unto this day's decree, and let Haman's 10 sons be hanged upon the gallows." And the king commanded it so to be done, and the decree was given at Shushan, and they hanged Haman's 10 sons. For the Jews that were in Shushan gathered themselves together on the 14th day also of the month Adar, and slew 300 men at Shushan. But on the prey they laid not their hand. But the other Jews that were in the king's provinces gathered themselves together and stood for their lives, and had rest from their enemies, and slew of their foes 75,000, but they laid not their hands on the prey. On the 13th day of the month Adar, and on the 14th day of the same, rested they and made it a day of feasting and gladness. But the Jews that were at Shushan assembled together on the 13th day thereof, and on the 14th thereof, and on the 15th day of the same, they rested and made it a day of feasting and gladness. Therefore the Jews of the villages that dwelt in the unwalled towns made the 14th day of the month Adar a day of gladness and feasting, and a good day, and of sending portions one to another. And Mordecai wrote these things, and sent letters unto all the Jews that were in all the provinces of the king Ahasuerus, both nigh and far, to establish this among them, that they should keep the 14th day of the month Adar, and the 15th day of the same yearly, as the days wherein the Jews rested from their enemies, and the month which was turned unto them from sorrow to joy, and from mourning into a good day, that they should make them days of feasting and joy, and of sending portions one to another, and gifts to the poor. And the Jews undertook to do as they had begun, and as Mordecai had written unto them, because Haman the son of Hamadatha, the Agagite, the enemy of all the Jews, had devised against the Jews to destroy them, and had cast pur, that is, the lot to consume them and to destroy them. But when Esther came before the king, he commanded by letters that his wicked device which he devised against the Jews should return upon his own head,
and that he and his sons should be hanged on the gallows. Wherefore they call these days Purim, after the name of Pur. Therefore, for all the words of this letter, and of that which they had seen concerning this matter, and which had come unto them, the Jews ordained and took upon them and upon their seed and upon all such as joined themselves unto them, so as it should not fail, that they would keep these 2 days according to their writing and according to their appointed time every year, and that these days should be remembered and kept throughout every generation, every family, every province, and every city, and that these days of Purim should not fail from among the Jews, nor the memorial of them perish from their seed. Then Esther the queen, the daughter of Abihail, and Mordecai the Jew, wrote with all authority to confirm this second letter of Purim. And he sent the letters unto all the Jews to the 127 provinces of the kingdom of Ahasuerus with words of peace and truth, to confirm these days of Purim in their times appointed, according as Mordecai the Jew and Esther the queen had enjoined them, and as they had decreed for themselves and for their seed, the matters of the fastings and their cry. And the decree of Esther confirmed these matters of Purim, and it was written in the book.

0: Esther chapter 10. And the king Ahasuerus laid a tribute upon the land and upon the isles of the sea, and all the acts of his power and of his might, and the declaration of the greatness of Mordecai, whereunto the king advanced him, are they not written in the book of the chronicles of the kings of Media and Persia? For Mordecai the Jew was next unto King Ahasuerus, and great among the Jews, and accepted of the multitude of his brethren, seeking the wealth of his people, and speaking peace to all his seed.
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3: Can you please read Genesis 50, verse 26?
2: Genesis 50. Okay, it's the last verse of Genesis 50. It says, so Joseph died being 110 years old, and they embalmed him, and he was put in a coffin in Egypt.
3: Okay, now I was listening to your Bible study, which by God's grace is a wonderful study and intense. But if Joseph was embalmed, that would still mean his body would decay eventually, and the bones would turn to dust. So did God preserve his bones to not decay for the purpose of Moses to bring his bones to Canaan? Because that was like over 400 years.
2: Yeah. Well,
3: thank you.
2: You're welcome. It's interesting that when Jacob buys that parcel of ground, from what we can gather, it's still in the time area of his coming out of Haran. And we know he came out of Haran at age 100, that Jacob was 100. And that would mean that Joseph was 9 years old, because Jacob had Joseph when he was 91. And that's a certainty, because we can piece together some other information. When Jacob was before Pharaoh, and he told Pharaoh he was 130. Well, that was 2 years. The famine had been in the land 2 years. Before that, there were 7 years of plenty. And before that, Joseph was in prison. He came out of prison at age 30. So then, after 7 years of plenty, Joseph was 37. And then, after 2 years of famine, he was 39. At the same time, Jacob answered Pharaoh's question, how old are you? And he said 130. 130 minus 39. And that means that that Joseph was born when Jacob was 91 years old, 9 years before they left the land of Canaan. And so Joseph is there at the time Jacob purchases the parcel of the field, which later, when Israel comes out of Egypt, and we know they came out of Egypt in 1447 BC, and we read in Exodus 13, verse 19, upon their leaving Egypt, we read, and Moses took the bones of Joseph with him, for he had straitly sworn the children of Israel, saying, God will surely visit you, and you shall carry up my bones away hence with you. So you can do the math. We know Joseph is born in 1916 BC. He lives 110 years. He dies in 1806 BC, and that's when he would be embalmed and put in a coffin in Egypt in the year 1806. And so in 1447, I think it would be 349 years later, from 1806 to 1447, that Moses goes to the place where Joseph's coffin is, and they take it, and they load it on a cart. And when all the living Israelites leave Egypt, so too does that one dead Israelite, Joseph, who's a type of Christ, and his bones. And that's the significant thing, the reference to bones. Now, it's possible that Joseph's body also had flesh, because we know with some pharaohs and others who have been mummified, embalmed and mummified, even after many, many centuries, that there's still some of the body that is preserved through that process. And this would have only been, 349 years, wouldn't have been much at all. And it's very possible there was still flesh. I don't think they unwrapped it, to take a look at it. It's just that God is the one emphasizing Joseph's bones. They took his bones. Why would God do that? Because he is a great type of Christ, and because the bones represent all those that Christ has saved. We are bone of his bone. Even in Ezekiel 37, with the dead dry bones, the bone came together to his bone, it says in one of the early verses there, forming the body of Christ. And so there is a bit of just a touching upon the idea of all Israel becoming saved, all the living Israelites walk out the gate, and yet the dead Israelites, or the elect of God is what it pictures, they're also safe and secure in Joseph's bones. That is, God has a plan to save the living and the dead on that last day when he will resurrect all those whose bodies are in the grave and rapture all the elect who are still physically alive on the earth. So it is a very beautiful picture that the Lord has given us. And then they 40 years after coming out of Egypt, the dead bones of Joseph traveled with Israel through their wilderness wanderings until the year 1407, and maybe even a little past that. And then we read in Joshua 24, verse 32, and the bones of Joseph, and there, just think, the elect of Christ. Joseph is Christ. The bones of Christ represent the elect. And the elect of Christ, which the children of Israel brought up out of Egypt, buried they in Shechem in a parcel of ground, which Jacob bought of the sons of Hamor, the father of Shechem, for 100 pieces of silver. And it became the inheritance of the children of Joseph, the children of Christ. That little parcel of a field in the land of Canaan, it represents the kingdom of God. It represents the inheritance God will give his people, which is a new earth. And so that's why this emphasis on the purchase and the fact that it becomes the inheritance of the children of Joseph. But thank you for your question.

0: welcome to our program. Please go ahead with your call.
1: Oh, yes, Chris. I wanted to ask you a question from Revelation 20. Verse 3 says.
0: Okay. In Revelation 20, verse 3?
1: Yes.
0: Okay. It says there, and cast him into the bottomless pit and shut him up and set a seal upon him that he should deceive the nations no more till the 1,000 years should be fulfilled. And after that, he must be loosed a little season.
1: I know I heard you say that 1,000 years is figurative.
0: Right.
1: When he says loose a little season, is that right now?
0: Well, actually, no. The 1,000 years, as you mentioned, is figurative. It represents completeness of what's ever in view. In this case, it's the completeness of Satan's binding. And we can relate that time period to the church age. And so since the church age lasted 1,955 years, this 1,000 years from 33 AD to 1988, it identifies with that length of time. It's almost 2,000 years. And that's the way that God has managed to speak of the history of the world in the Bible as 12,000 years. When we look at all the biblical information, we see that the Bible points to 11,000 years plus a few years for tribulation until the first coming of Christ. And then it indicates that at Christ's first coming, Satan is bound at the cross for 1,000 years, according to this verse we just read. And so the total length of time for the world, because Satan is loosed at the time of the end, should have been 12,000 and some years for a tribulation period. But instead, we find that Satan is loosed in 1988, which was the 13,000th year of Earth's history. So an interesting relationship can be seen between the number 12 and 13, where again, God indicates in his word that the world, the fullness, as the number 12 points to fullness, the fullness of time for this world will be 12,000 years. But in actuality, it turns out to be 13,000 years, just as we see the Lord speak of the number of tribes of Israel. They're constantly referred to as 12 tribes, but then when you count them, there's 13 tribes. And that's due to the Lord giving Joseph two tribes, Ephraim and Manasseh. Those two tribes make up the tribe of Joseph, and he was given a double portion. So even though most of the time, if not all the time, when God counts the tribes, he'll leave out one, and just so there's 12 that are counted, and yet there's 13. Same thing with the apostles, 12 apostles, but since the apostle Paul insists that he also is an apostle, 13, 12 but 13. And this fits in with a statement that the Lord makes in, I think it's Deuteronomy 32. Yeah, in Deuteronomy 32, it says in verse 8, when the Most High divided to the nations their inheritance, when he separated

of the people would be their limitation. You can go so far, but no further. He set the bounds of the people according to the number of the children of Israel. And, you know, it's impossible to know the total number of Israelites. You can never know that number because God doesn't tell us that number. But the number he does tell us, according to the number of the children of Israel, is 12. 12. 12 tribes. 12, 12, 12. Again and again and again. We read of 12 tribes of Israel. Oh, but actually 13. So God set the number, or he set the bounds of the people of the world, the children of Adam. He set the bounds of time that they will live on this earth, their inheritance, according to the tribes of Israel. 12,000, but actually 13,000. So here we are, after 1988, the 13,000th year of Earth's history. Satan is loosed, and it's the time of the end of the world. The church is apostate. It is spiritually dead. It is destroyed. The world has abounding iniquity, and we see the signs of the end that the disciples asked Jesus about in Matthew 24, what shall be the sign of thy coming and of the end of the world? And then Christ spoke of the apostasy in the churches, false Christs and so forth. And he spoke of iniquity abounding, the decay of the world. And all the things we're seeing match perfectly at this time. And then we have the biblical calendar of history laid over with the end of the church age, followed by 23-year tribulation, and now 22 actual years, 23-year inclusive judgment day period going to 2033. It all fits extremely well for the time of the end. But thank you for calling and sharing.

0: welcome to our open forum program. Please go ahead with your call.
1: Okay. Israel became a nation in 1948, and to 2033 would be 85 years.
0: Mm-hmm.
1: Caleb was 85 when he entered into the Promised Land. Is this a proof that you've spoke about before?
0: Well, I've noticed Caleb was 85. I've seen that number before, but I never really tied that with Israel becoming a nation after almost 2,000 years in 1948, and then going to 2033, it's 85 years, and 85 is a number that breaks down into key numbers of 5 times 17. So we have the number of atonement, and we have the number for heaven, and it's also, we've seen, there's a time path that recently came to light. We've known for some time that the church age was 1,955 years, and that breaks down to, I think it's 5 times 17 times 23. I think that's what it breaks down to. 5 times 17, so there's the 85 in the church age. It's basically 85 times 23. 5 times 17 times 23 is 1,955 years. And if we go back to the year 1877, which was the year that Jacob entered into the land of Egypt during the famine, and Joseph was the prime minister, and that began the 430-year period of Israel's stay in Egypt until their deliverance to the selfsame day. So in 1877, if you start there and you go to 2033, that's 2 times 1955. And so it would basically be, we could do it, I think 5 times 17 times 46, or 5 times 17, 2 times 23, I think is how that would work out. And it would come to 3,910, and it lands on 2033. So that means from that date in 1877, there would be 46 periods of 85 years. You know, if you go 85 years, 85 years, 46 times, and it'll take you to the year 2033. And the last of those periods would be 1948 until 2033. And that would like complete almost the idea of 2 times 23 or 2 tribulations. It would be the last phase of these 85-year cycles since 1877. And I think it's significant because it is 2 times the number that we've learned was the church age, and yet it takes us to the end of the world and incorporates Israel becoming a nation again in the year 1948. But thank you for calling and sharing.

0: Good evening and welcome to eBible Fellowship's Housetops. This is a program where we seek to fulfill God's command to preach and proclaim upon the housetops what we hear in the ear. As we read in Matthew 10, verse 27, "What I tell you in darkness, that speak ye in light, and what ye hear in the ear, that preach ye upon the housetops." From the archive tonight with his study, our speaker is Guy Berry from Havertown, Pennsylvania.
1: We're going to continue on in our study of Job, going verse by verse, word by word. Shall we pray? Father in heaven,